0: Brown. Hi, my name is Faye Victor, and I'm a vocalist composer based in Brooklyn, New York, playing with my band Mutations for Justice. Mutations for Justice is a rolling diary of the current administration using meme-like compositions that are developed through improvisation while on stage in performance.
1: People out there trying to get all the brown people. They're trying to get all the brown people.
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1: 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I'm a social justice singer-songwriter based in the D.C. area. 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
0: 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No, that's such a tricky question. Where are we from?
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I'm a Gideon. And I'm the light. I'm a Gideon water. 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

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Have you shot and have you killed by police and soldier?

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0: 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Yeah. This guy's playing reggae music for his freedom and gone into dub, Super 8, into dub music,
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0: uzakufa. What did you
1: strike? You strike a woman, you strike a rock.
0: And you're gonna die.
1: Yeah.

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0: passport? Madam?
1: Yes.
0: Are you ready?
1: Yes.
0: Tacoma. Where can I find your visa?
2: Next.
0: This one is Bokyo. This phone, this where? I mean, this line, is it wrong?
1: No, that's New York. You want my...
0: Is it working? Yeah, we need the one that's working.
1: Okay, I can write that in.
0: Okay, just call this here. Okay. You're an artist and a business owner.
2: Next.
1: Yes, I am.
0: So what's your outfit name?
1: Pardon?
0: What's your outfit name?
1: Somi.
0: Somi. You guys are in fashion or
1: music?
0: Well, are you an artist? You are a musician or a producer or a promoter?
1: Musician, a singer.
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It is written that faith is the substance of things unseen. This only holds true if one can grasp and appreciate the limitless nature of intelligent design at work within the unseen. To cast the seeds of my imagination and know with certainty that fruit is on the way, there is a way. It takes knowing to trust the unknown. So faith is not belief. It is knowing. Removing doubt as I make note of every personal victory, one at a time. Reawakening and restoring the Most High within myself as I study her, me, I. And knowing myself is mastery. One who is ready

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1: If I hadn't been as eccentric, as obnoxious, as arrogant, as aggressive, as introspective, as selfish, I wouldn't be me. I would be who I am.

Hello, ahlan wa sahlan, and welcome to another episode of Arab Voices. It's a syndicated radio talk show that airs on dozens of radio stations in the U.S. and Europe since 2002. This is Saeed, executive producer and host of Arab Voices. During this episode of Arab Voices, episode number 1235, I will have three segments. First, we will listen to the Electronic Intifada newscast, a summary of the latest developments in occupied Palestine and Lebanon, including the ongoing Israeli genocide in the Gaza Strip, the ongoing Israeli atrocities and ethnic cleansing in the occupied West Bank, and the ongoing relentless Israeli attacks on Lebanon. During the second segment, I will air the remarks of Athena Rayburn,

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1: This is the Electronic Intifada Newscast. I'm Nora Barrows Friedman, Associate Editor at the Electronic Intifada. It's day 1077 of Israel's genocide in Gaza. Here's a brief summary of some of the latest developments this week in Palestine and Lebanon. Israel has killed at least 40 Palestinians in the last week in Gaza, in drone strikes and sniper attacks, and in the collapse of a building in Gaza City that was previously damaged by Israeli bombings, where families sought shelter because they had nowhere else to go. Early Wednesday morning, as families slept, the six-story Saada building in western Gaza City collapsed on top of them. The building had been hit and damaged by heavy Israeli bombardment and had already sunk about three floors into the ground, according to a man living in a displacement tent nearby, speaking to Maha Husseini of Middle East Eye. But the families had nowhere else to live. Husseini reports that more than 10 families, totaling around 80 people, including dozens of children, lived in the building, according to residents. The Palestinian Health Ministry initially said the bodies of 16 people, including five children, were recovered, while more than 25 others were rescued with injuries. By Wednesday afternoon, the figure climbed to 21 dead, including 12 children. Many others remain missing under the rubble. Videos of rescue workers carrying the bodies of little children in their arms circulated on social media. Gaza's civil defense has been warning that Israel's ongoing genocide and its deliberate prevention of rescue vehicles, heavy equipment, fuel, and supplies, as well as the refusal by Western powers to force Israel to let in adequate, safe housing shelters for Palestinians, especially as winter approaches once again, means that these kinds of catastrophes will continue to risk Palestinians' lives. And there are thousands more buildings at risk of collapse after nearly 3 years of genocide. Abdallah Al-Majdalawi of the Gaza Civil Defense told Middle East Eye that, quote, "This is a recurring situation. Buildings at risk of collapse are becoming graves for their residents. The only difference is the timing." He added, quote, "We are now on the verge of a real disaster as winter approaches. If mobile homes, caravans, and reconstruction materials are not brought into Gaza, we will see more of these disasters." Journalist Issa Abu Kumsan filmed rescue workers trying to soothe a traumatized toddler who was wedged between the rubble and the dead bodies of his relatives underneath him. Reporter Tamer Nahed wrote on his social media that, quote, "There isn't even the equipment needed to remove the rubble and rescue them. People are trying with their bare hands, but the scale of the destruction is beyond what they can handle. The situation is devastating, especially knowing that there may still be children alive under the rubble while we don't even have the basic equipment needed to save them." The Electronic Intifada's contributor Mohammed Assad reported from the scene of the building collapse as rescue workers tried to recover people from the rubble.
2: "The residential building collapsed last night. We have more than 60 people inside this building. Unfortunately, the displaced people find displaced to living in the building had partially destroyed during the war in Gaza by Israeli airstrike. The civil defense working very hard because they absence the special machine and the special equipment helping them for their work because the Israeli occupation prevents enter any equipment to Gaza during the war."
1: The Gaza municipality released a statement on Wednesday, once again appealing to international governments to intervene urgently and force Israel to allow in safe shelters for Palestinians and the provision of essential supplies for the civil defense.

0: Hours before the collapse of the Sada building, Israel carried out a drone strike on tents sheltering displaced families in the Mawasi area of Khan Yunis, killing Amal Al-Mugayr, an 8-year-old girl. 14 others were wounded in the attack. Reporter Tamer Keshta filmed Amal's relatives and loved ones mourning over her body while another boy, injured in the same attack, lay next to her on the stretcher at Nasser Medical Complex in Khan Yunis. Earlier in the day on Tuesday, 4 Palestinians were killed and several others were wounded in 3 separate Israeli attacks across Gaza. 2 Palestinians, a civil defense paramedic and a child, were killed in a double-tap Israeli strike on the Sheikh Radwan neighborhood in northwestern Gaza City. After the first drone strike, which injured 23-year-old paramedic Sharif Shadi Lubad, 15-year-old Mohammed Al-Zinati, who was returning from class, rushed to help him. Israel again fired a drone onto the child directly, killing him as he approached, according to the Shehab news agency. A still from the video clearly shows the Israeli drone missile being dropped onto the child's head. At Al-Shifa Hospital, Mohammed's father sat beside his son's blood-soaked shroud, DropSite News reported. May God have mercy on you, my beloved, my hero. I never got to see you grow into a young man, he cried. Also on Tuesday, a medical source speaking to the Anadolu news agency said that a 65-year-old man, identified as Saleh Ramadan Al-Dabur, was killed by Israeli gunfire targeting a camp sheltering displaced people east of Jabalia refugee camp in northern Gaza. Another Palestinian was killed and 2 others were injured, one seriously, in an Israeli drone strike targeting passersby in Sheikh Ajlin, southwest of Gaza City. The Palestine Red Crescent Society said its teams transferred 9 injured people to its Al-Saraya field hospital after an Israeli strike targeted Al-Sinah Street in Gaza City. The Palestinian Center for Human Rights reported that early Tuesday morning, an Israeli drone fired a missile at 33-year-old Yusuf Said Al-Zaim, killing him. PCHR stated that Israel killed at least 16 Palestinians between September 11th and the early hours of September 15th. On Monday, September 14th, PCHR reports that an Israeli drone fired a missile at a civilian vehicle in Jabalia, killing 48-year-old Ahmad Mohammed Al-Bach and injuring 2 others. Al-Bach was a commander in the Qassam Brigades, the armed wing of the Hamas party, and a massive funeral procession was held on Tuesday in northern Gaza. An Israeli drone strike targeted a tent sheltering displaced people in Al-Mawasi Khan Yunis on Monday afternoon, killing 49-year-old Rafat Abu Al-Zamur, according to documentation by the Palestinian Center for Human Rights. Hours earlier, an Israeli drone fired 2 missiles at a residential building next to Al-Shifa Hospital in Gaza City, killing 50-year-old Mohammed Ajour and injuring 2 others. Israeli drone strikes targeted tent shelters earlier in the day in Gaza City, Jabalia, Al-Zuwaida village, and a displacement camp in Al-Maghazi refugee camp, PCHR states. Quote, the attacks involved several missiles fired by drones and gunfire. As a result, 18 people were injured, including a child whose condition was reported serious. On Sunday, September 13th, an Israeli drone strike against a vehicle in the Tel al-Hawa neighborhood of Gaza City killed 2 Palestinians and wounded 13, according to the Palestine Red Crescent Society. DropSite News' contributor Abdel Qadir Sabah filmed the aftermath of the missile attack as people carried bodies to a nearby ambulance. A pregnant woman died on Saturday, September 12th, from injuries she sustained 4 days before when Israeli military gunfire shot her in the head while she was sitting in her family's displacement tent in the Mawasi area of Khan Yunis. 27-year-old Iman Shalouf, 7 months pregnant, was rushed to Nasser Medical Complex, where DropSite News' Mohammed Ahmed said that doctors initially detected her fetus's heartbeat and tried to save both of their lives. But both Iman and her fetus succumbed to their wounds and were laid to rest on Saturday. Iman and her husband Suleiman were going to name their child Ayub. Iman's brother-in-law, Mohammed Abu Mashi, recalled the family rushing into her tent after hearing the shot. Quote, "We rushed to the tent and found her lying in her own blood, shot in the head. This is the baby they didn't even register or record as a martyr," a relative said, as the family carried Ayub's body. Iman's mother-in-law, Mohammed, described the constant fear in Gaza. Quote, "We sit in fear. We sleep in fear. We walk in fear. Everything is fear. This ceasefire, all of it is a lie," Mohammed said. "It's just something to numb people. That's all." The Palestinian Center for Human Rights said that according to available information, the bullet that killed Iman Shalouf was fired by Israeli soldiers stationed in the Yellow Zone, more than 1 kilometer away in northwestern Al-Mawasi. Also on Saturday, medical sources at Nasser Medical Complex in Khan Yunis announced the death of 13-year-old Hilal Mahmoud Saleh Abu Taha, who succumbed to critical injuries he sustained in a previous drone attack in northwestern Al-Mawasi, Khan Yunis, on the morning of Thursday, September 10th. And an Israeli drone targeted a tent sheltering displaced Palestinians in northwestern Al-Mawasi, injuring 9 Palestinians, most of them children. At least 10 Palestinians were killed between Thursday and Saturday, according to the Palestinian Health Ministry in Gaza. At least 56 others were wounded. Health officials in Gaza held a press conference on Wednesday addressing the medical situation across the Strip. Zahir Al-Wahidi, the director of the Health Information Center, said that the health system in Gaza, quote, "is being subjected to a process of systematic mass execution, transcending the bounds of a humanitarian disaster to become a full-fledged crime of health genocide. Health facilities have been reduced to isolated shells, slowly dying amidst a suffocating blockade and the denial of entry for basic life-sustaining necessities," he added. The occupation's claims regarding the facilitation of medical aid and logistical supplies are nothing more than a farcical charade, a transparent attempt to sanitize the image of genocide and mask the war of ethnic cleansing in the Gaza Strip, Al-Wahidi added. He said that the trickle of medical supplies and medications that are entering, quote, "represents a mere fraction of what is needed. It fails to meet even the minimum operational requirements of health facilities, leaving them teetering between life and death." This comes as the World Health Organization warned this week that Israel has decided to cut off diesel fuel supplies to more than 20 hospitals and health centers in Gaza, which are already on the brink of total collapse. Dr. Munir Al-Bersh, the head of the Ministry of Health in Gaza, said that, quote, "this means that medical staff are preparing for a new crisis and further strangulation at a time when the very limited fuel available is barely enough to keep these vital hospitals and health centers running in Gaza." The health ministry stated that nearly 70% of electricity generators at hospitals in the Gaza Strip have already been put out of service due to Israeli-imposed shortages of fuel, oil, and spare parts amid the ongoing blockade, which is being abetted by Western powers. Quote, "the blockade and the ban on importing spare parts and vehicle tires have forced public transport companies and bus operators to announce a complete or near-total suspension of services as of today, Wednesday. This paralysis has prevented hundreds of medical personnel, including doctors, nurses, and technicians, from reaching their workplaces, further isolating health facilities and crippling their ability to respond to emergencies. This stranglehold coincides with an unprecedented shortage of medicines and medical supplies, the breakdown of diagnostic equipment, and the closure of avenues for medical treatment abroad for patients and the wounded currently on the waiting list," the ministry added. Calling once again on the so-called international community, the United Nations Security Council and UN humanitarian bodies, the World Health Organization, and other international organizations to take immediate and urgent action to bring critical medical and operational supplies into Gaza. Gaza's health ministry stated, quote, "history will not absolve those who remain silent. Merely issuing statements of concern and condemnation is no longer just a moral failure. It is outright complicity in a genocide being committed openly in broad daylight." A group of dentists in Gaza also held a press conference this week to demand basic supplies for their patients. The Electronic Intifada's contributor, Mohammed Assad, attended the event and spoke with some of the dentists there.
1: Gaza have a call today for all medical organizations to enter the medical services for them to continue their work in Gaza, because the siege and the block in Gaza spread from trees, and the war caused a lot of problems for the ill people and for the dentists.
2: We stand here today with one simple and urgent message. We want to treat our patients, but dentists in Gaza no longer have the basic material to treat them. Dental care is not a luxury. A filling material, a surgical supply, a sterilization item may be simple, but for a patient who's in Gaza, it can mean the difference between receiving treatment today or still suffering for weeks or months. Thank you.
0: That was Mohammed Assad reporting from Gaza. Turning to the occupied West Bank, Israeli forces shot and killed a 54-year-old man in the town of Al Bire near Ramallah on Tuesday and abducted at least four journalists in the last week. Israeli soldiers raided Ziad Mohammed Jaber's home, arrested his nephew and another relative, and opened fire on him, according to local reports. The Palestinian Prisoners Society said that the Israeli army is turning arrest raids like this one into, quote, field executions. Ziad Jaber's brother, Ramadan, who witnessed the Israeli raid in Al Bire, said soldiers prevented the family from reaching Ziad for more than an hour after he was shot. Ramadan told Dropsite News' contributor Motassem Al-Hayt that the army broke into the home just after 4 a.m. He heard his brother scream. Quote, the only thing I heard was my brother's voice. He screamed just once, Ramadan said. He and his daughter had been restrained and confined to a room while soldiers beat and detained his son Omar, he said. The family did not learn that Ziad had been critically wounded until after the army withdrew. Quote, the only thing we saw was the blood, Ramadan said. The day after Israeli soldiers killed Ziad Jaber, Israeli forces abducted journalist Ala al-Rimawi on Wednesday night, storming his home in Al Bire. Palestinian journalist Naka Hamed, who works for Dropsite and Press TV, among other outlets, was arrested by Israeli forces in the village of Tuku near Bethlehem on Tuesday. According to Press TV, Hamed was traveling with a camera crew when Israeli forces stopped them at a checkpoint near Tuku. The crew was searched, after which the forces abducted Hamed and released the cameraman, one of her colleagues told Press TV. Quote, the abduction comes as the Palestinian journalist had been subjected to attacks and a smear campaign by Zionist accounts for the past month, the outlet reported. Dropsite News said that Hamed spent the night in Israeli custody and is being interrogated about her journalistic work. Wissam Karam, a camera person on assignment for the outlet TRT, who was in the car with Hamed, told Dropsite that, quote, it was three female soldiers who ushered our car to stop. They demanded we hand over our identification cards, and they photographed each ID as well as took our pictures. After a short while, the soldiers ordered the team to get out of the car and follow them to a military watchtower nearby. Quote, we were forced to sit on the ground for around 45 minutes, and in that time, Naka was taken by the female soldiers to the side, Karam said. When she was returned to join her colleagues on the ground, Hamed said she was questioned about her work and what stories she was working on, according to Karam. Around 15 minutes later, the soldiers asked Hamed to collect her phone and laptop, and she was taken into custody. Karam and the other journalists working with them were released and were told to leave the area. Soldiers refused to provide any additional information on Hamed. Hamed is a freelance journalist. Dropsite notes that over the past several weeks, Israeli settlers have targeted her with a wave of incitement on Telegram channels and in Hebrew media following her coverage of an Israeli siege on families in the village of Kusra, according to her colleagues. Hamed is from the village of Beitin, northeast of Ramallah. She holds American citizenship and is married with three young children. Hamed's family contacted the U.S. Embassy in Jerusalem about her arrest, but has yet to hear back, Dropsite reported. Days before Hamed was abducted by Israeli forces, soldiers broke into the home of another journalist, Ali Samoudi, in Jenin. They beat his son and gave Samoudi 1 hour to turn himself in, according to local sources. Ali Samoudi, who is 59 years old, was not at his home in Jenin during the raid. He had already spent a year in Israeli detention between April 2025 and April 2026 and had suffered severe physical abuse, torture, and denial of basic rights. Samoudi, who has reported from Jenin for decades and has contributed to local and international outlets, was working alongside Al Jazeera correspondent Shireen Abu Akleh when she was assassinated by an Israeli sniper in May 2022. He was also shot in the shoulder during that attack, and the Israeli soldier who killed Shireen Abu Akleh has never been held to account. Local reports say that along with the abduction of Nakah Hamed and Ala al-Rimawi and the attempted abduction of Ali Samoudi this week, Israeli forces detained two other Palestinian journalists, Sabri Musa Jibril and Muad Amarna, on September 10th after raiding their homes in Bethlehem. In occupied historic Palestine, known as present-day Israel, Palestinians have held daily protests against a Jewish settler outpost in the town of Majd al-Qrum in the heart of the Galilee. The outpost, mostly tents, was established last week by Jewish settlers from the Tekoa colony near Bethlehem in the occupied West Bank. Middle East Eye says that the settler outpost was established after Israeli Finance Minister Bezalel Smotrich announced an election campaign plan to, quote, Judaize the Nakab and Galilee by bringing 1 million additional Jewish residents to the areas. Smotrich said he wanted to extend the settlement, quote, revolution from the occupied West Bank to areas inside Israel where most Palestinian citizens of Israel live. On Tuesday, Palestinian residents of Majd al-Qrum were successful in dismantling and removing the settler outpost. Twitter user I Really Hate You posted this video of the settlers driving away from the area. He said, quote, this dangerous precedent was halted only thanks to the persistent struggle of local Palestinians.
3: هاي أول فرقة عم تطلع من هون الحمد لله الله أكبر ولله الحمد.
0: Later in the day, Israeli Channel 14's Yanon Magal claimed the Jewish settler outpost in Majd al-Qrum will not be dismantled but only moved to a nearby spot, and said that the, quote, battle for the Galilee has begun and it may be complex. Middle East Eye reports that the settlers' encampment has been built on state land leased by the Jewish National Fund, a parastate organization solely for livestock herding. But the site has been occupied by young settlers who pitched tents and brought in furniture. Palestinian residents fear the outpost could eventually expand onto privately owned Palestinian land or prevent them from accessing it. Quote, we are talking about the hilltop youth who are committing violence against our Palestinian people in the West Bank and the Gaza Strip, activist Izzeldin Badran said. They are the same people who are here, and they will not be allowed to take over land, he said. The local council and popular committee have announced daily demonstrations from 5 p.m. until nightfall, until the outpost is removed. Quote, there are hundreds of residents of Majd al-Qrum here, and the mobilization will continue until they leave, Badran said. In Lebanon, Israel continues to escalate its attacks across the south, with dozens of airstrikes, artillery shelling, and destruction of villages in the last week. Our contributor Rokaya Shamsuddin filed this report for the Electronic Intifada on Wednesday evening from Lebanon.
4: It's Rokaya Shamsuddin reporting for the Electronic Intifada from southern Lebanon. Over the past several days, Israeli forces have intensified their attacks across the south, combining airstrikes, artillery fire, ground incursions, home demolitions, and even the abduction of a Lebanese citizen. Since the Israeli attacks on al-Tahir, after weeks of operations around the strategic area, Israeli forces have continued striking al-Tahir and demolishing homes across the south, including in al-Mansoura, where residents forcibly displaced from the village have watched Israeli drones carry out demolitions of their homes and civilian infrastructure. Israeli forces have also continued demolitions and attacks around Ainata, Kfar Tibnit, and other southern towns, while shelling and airstrikes have continued across Nabatiya and Bint Jbir. The violence has also directly targeted civilians living in and attempting to remain on their land. On Tuesday, Lebanese educator Adib Ibrahim Abed from Barashit died after sustaining wounds after being fired upon by Israeli forces as he stood outside his shop. Today, Israeli forces entered the town of Halta and Hasbaya, where, according to Al-Manar correspondent Samer Hajane, they clashed with local residents, abducted a Lebanese citizen, demolished two homes, and stole internet and solar power equipment. Israeli forces went on to surround homes in Halta and prevented residents from freedom of movement on their own land, underscoring the increasingly direct nature of these ground operations against southern communities. These escalating events are unfolding as Lebanese officials publicly promise that the state stands with the South. President Joseph Aoun visited Nabatiya on Saturday, accompanied by Lebanese army commander and senior security officials, telling residents that the state would not abandon them and pledging to work for an Israeli withdrawal. But according to residents speaking with the electronic intifada from villages directly exposed to Israeli attacks, the presidential visit did not extend to meeting the people living in those communities and bearing the brunt of the ongoing Israeli aggression. For residents of southern Lebanon, the contrast here is stark, that while the president tells people in Nabatiya that the state is standing beside them, Israeli forces continue entering their villages, destroying their homes, abducting Lebanese civilians, and killing people such as educator Adib Abed on their own land.
0: That was Rokaya Shamsuddin reporting for the Electronic Intifada from Lebanon on Wednesday. And that's it for the news roundup. As always, go to electronicintifada.net for much more, especially to read our new features by our brave writers in Gaza. You've been listening to the Electronic Intifada's newscast. I'm Nora Barrows-Friedman. Want to hear more? Check out our live stream with interviews, reports, and analysis, along with print articles, podcasts, and more at electronicintifada.net. Produced by Nora Barrows-Friedman, Tamara Nassar, and Pierre Loisel.
5: 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This is Saeed, executive producer and host of Arab Voices. On August 26, 2026, Athena Rayburn, executive director of the Association of International Development Agencies, delivered remarks on the situation in Gaza at the United Nations Security Council, at which she said the Board of Peace is failing, arguing that reported improvements in the humanitarian situation do not amount to success while Palestinians remain exposed to shelling, airstrikes, and gunfire. In her remarks, she raises concerns over restrictions affecting international humanitarian organizations, medical supplies, specialized medical personnel, fuel, and fresh produce entering Gaza. Let's listen to Athena Rayburn's remarks.
6: On behalf of AIDA, the Association of International Development Agencies, the umbrella organization bringing together over 100 international development and humanitarian NGOs operating in the occupied Palestinian territories, I wish first to thank you for the opportunity to brief the Council during today's session. Madam President, I will not spend time today to remark on the nominal improvement of the humanitarian situation inside Gaza since the October 2025 ceasefire, nor will I remark on the number of trucks, pallets, and tonnage of aid that has entered Gaza, or even the numbers that have been denied. This is because, regardless of the volumes of assistance, metrics of aid getting into Gaza do not negate the abhorrent and more relevant reality that we have normalized a situation in which 2 million people are trapped and dependent on humanitarian assistance that is controlled and restricted by the state that has designed this scarcity. Yes, the latest IPC figures show we have clawed our way back from an engineered famine in Gaza, but it is a disturbing marker of progress to celebrate that a child that may no longer be at imminent risk of starving to death may still be killed at any moment from shelling, airstrikes, or gunfire, or may survive only to carry the consequences of hunger, devastation, and deprivation for the rest of their life. At this scale, these consequences will be felt for generations. This is not success. Let me be clear. Improvements that have been reported to this council are not a cause for celebration, nor do they shift or dilute the responsibility that ultimately still sits in this room. We have a collective responsibility to ensure a durable response. This means sustained humanitarian access, delivery of basic services, recovery, and the creation of conditions in which people in Gaza can begin to live rather than just survive the next 24 hours. This reality, this shared responsibility, is what I will focus my remarks on today. Excellencies, what is imperative for this council to note is that while Resolution 2803 helped provide a framework within which the reduction in hostilities became possible, the measure of that framework is not whether a Board of Peace, an International Stabilization Force, or even a National Committee for the Administration of Gaza has been created. It must be whether those institutions are, in the short term, providing immediate protection, relief, and safety for the civilian population, and in the long term, moving Gaza towards the required legal endpoint that has already been adjudicated, the end of Israel's unlawful presence, and the realization of the Palestinian people's inalienable right to self-determination. By these basic measures, the Board of Peace is failing. What is evident is that with the operationalization of the Gaza Board of Peace, the rights of Palestinians in Gaza have been made subordinate to the far-reaching, capricious, and arbitrary requirements of its occupier. This is untenable. Madam President, the situation for international NGOs operating in the occupied Palestinian territory is a vivid example of the fact the Board of Peace has not only done nothing to wrest control of the Gaza Strip from the State of Israel, but has also so far functioned to further entrench Israel's unlawful presence. It is under the Board of Peace's oversight that Israeli authorities deregistered over 30 international organizations renowned for their capacity to deliver assistance worldwide in some of the most complex crises on earth. With the new registration process created by the Israeli government in March 2025 and implemented in January of this year, among other authorities granted, Israel unlawfully granted itself the authority to deny access to the occupied Palestinian territory to any organization it deems critical of their unlawful actions in Gaza or the West Bank. In meetings with Israeli authorities and NGO representatives last year, it was made clear, deliver and stay silent, or your delivery will not be enabled at all. Madam President, across the occupied Palestinian territory, INGOs represent over half of all active health partners, providing over 100,000 general clinical consultations per month and supporting the bulk of critical health system functions in Gaza. The shelter response is led by INGOs, who accounted for more than 74% of shelter and non-food item activities last year, and we are one of the only providers of inpatient treatment for children suffering from severe and acute malnutrition inside Gaza. The State of Israel has taken this path since the October 2025 ceasefire announcement to restrict these organizations, in full knowledge of the size and scope of their operations and the impact this would have on the humanitarian response. I can attest to this, having in negotiations with the Israeli authorities shared this information myself directly with them in full transparency and on multiple occasions in the presence of permanent sitting members of this council. The facts of INGO's operational capacity and presence in Gaza are also matters of public record, as are the acute needs in Gaza documented and reported to this council for almost 3 years. What remains unclear, however, is the legal basis on which the State of Israel continues to obstruct the provision of impartial humanitarian assistance in direct contraventions with its unconditional obligations under Article 59 of the Fourth Geneva Convention. What is also unclear is why the mandate which this council handed to the Board of Peace is being used to obfuscate Israel's continued actions that are violating the fundamental rights of Palestinians in Gaza and the most basic rules of international humanitarian law. This cannot be the new status quo. Madam President, since the ceasefire was announced and the Board of Peace was created, in addition to the barring of many international aid organizations, it has overseen the deaths of over 1,000 Palestinians reported to have been killed by the Israeli military, continued rejections of medical items considered dual use, including basic medical items such as scissors, crutches, wheelchairs, and prosthetic limbs, continuing and arbitrary restrictions on engine oil, forcing the cost of engine oil up to 45 times its normal price, bringing the humanitarian response today to an absolute breaking point. rejections of fresh produce, such as watermelon and onions, for the reason this is not within the humanitarian policy, is not permitted for entry at this time. A policy that has never been fully published or made available. Continuing rejections of international specialized medical staff seeking to enter Gaza, and the almost daily movement of the supposedly fixed yellow ceasefire line that has now moved so far west since October, it has restricted or resulted in the full loss of access to at least 85 humanitarian facilities, including water points, schools, and health clinics. Humanitarian assistance by its nature cannot be conditioned, and yet we witness the Israeli authority shrinking almost daily the physical space in Gaza in which we can operate, with no accountability for the consequences on the lives of Palestinians who continue to be treated barely as an afterthought. The Board of Peace, if claiming responsibility for the improvements on the situation on the ground in Gaza, must equally take ownership of and action on the violations that continue to be committed under its watch. The Board of Peace is either responsible for all developments, good and bad, or none of them. This leaves us with the question, which of these outcomes are intended, and which are a symptom of inherent flaws? Ultimately, it is this council that must reckon with these possibilities, but it must be done urgently because the consequences of that reckoning are not here. They are in Gaza, where still almost two-thirds of the population live in tents or makeshift shelters, and in the last 72 hours alone, multiple airstrikes in deeply populated areas caused damage to humanitarian sites and put civilian and humanitarian personnel lives at risk. Madam President, I would use this moment to highlight to the Council that for almost 3 years, it is humanitarian actors working with communities on the ground that have been tasked with assessing the humanitarian situation inside Gaza. This is a duty we have discharged to the best of our abilities, and at the cost of the lives of over 400 of our colleagues who have been killed. When we describe the conditions, the abject horrors we have witnessed, and what is required to meet the immense needs, this is what we are seeing with our own eyes, what we are trained and qualified to assess and communicate to the world in good faith, with the only purpose being to alleviate human suffering and ensure the protection of the civilian population under international law. And for almost 3 years, this council has received contradictory reports on the levels of death and destruction, the number of trucks, aid getting in, aid getting denied, and detailed technical descriptions of the various obstructors and enablers of assistance. Even today, these conflicting reports are and will be evident in what is presented to you. What is critical is that your action is guided by credible, on-the-ground knowledge from actors with the required experience, expertise, and mandate to speak on these issues without bias. Madam President, with the adoption of Resolution 2803, the Council assigned clear responsibilities to ensure a comprehensive and long-lasting ceasefire in Gaza, the provision of humanitarian assistance, and a viable path forward for reconstruction and peace. But in doing so, the Council did not relinquish its primary responsibility under the Charter, nor did it suspend the legal order within which those responsibilities must be exercised. Madam President, Excellencies, today I would like to close by inviting the Council to reflect on how it is discharging those responsibilities. Are you able to satisfy yourselves that you are clear about the facts on the ground, the trajectory of the situation in Gaza? Are you clear on the reasons why we are almost 1 year into a so-called ceasefire and still advocating on the necessity of engine oil and fresh produce? Are you clear on the intentions for the planned communities being constructed in the south of Gaza under your mandate and their compatibility with your obligations to ensure the protection of Palestinians' fundamental rights? Madam President, Excellencies, if the answers to those questions is not an unequivocal yes, I do not ask you to take our professional assessment on trust. Instead, exercise your powers of inquiry and come and see for yourselves. We encourage the Council to undertake an urgent mission to Gaza. Let the reality on the ground, the facts, our colleagues and Palestinians speak to you themselves. We are here and we are ready to receive you. Thank you, Madam President.
5: That was Athena Reber, Executive Director of the Association of International Development Agencies, speaking on the situation in Gaza at the United Nations Security Council. 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
7: The Israelis, in the last 3 days, have killed 27 people in Lebanon. Do you know how many Israelis have been killed by Lebanese in that time? Zero. This is a one-sided fight. The last few days have been pretty horrific in Lebanon. There's been a massive Israeli escalation with dozens killed. There's Lebanese people being kidnapped from their homes by invading Israeli forces in certain border villages. Entire villages are being displaced again. You know, I woke up to news just this morning that Israel killed 11 people, or maybe it's 12 people at this point, in overnight strikes that destroyed a residential building in one southern Lebanese village, including at least two children. Another strike killed a person in a vehicle in the same village, perhaps the one that was going to rescue those under the rubble because they killed a paramedic. So just like another massacre, just like that, with total impunity by Israel. Yesterday, I woke up to news that Israel forcibly displaced an entire village in the south of Lebanon at 6 a.m. with one of their forced displacement orders, something we haven't seen in a bit in Lebanon. You know, on Friday, Zoe, I was in the south filming I won't talk about the content of it yet, but I was doing a shoot for an upcoming Breakthrough News documentary that hopefully will be out in the coming months. Very important about some of the things that Israel's doing in southern Lebanon. And I could hear the constant bombings in the background. You know, people around me weren't really reacting because I guess it's quite normal. But the point is, it's so normal. This is happening during a supposed ceasefire. The Israelis in the last 3 days have killed 27 people in Lebanon. Do you know how many people Do you know how many Israelis have been killed by Lebanese in that time? Zero. This is a one-sided fight. Lebanon and Israel, just to give some context, because I think it's been a while since we've talked about Lebanon, they've had a ceasefire on paper, supposedly, since November 2024, right? But Israel, as I've talked about many times on the show, violated that ceasefire more than 15,000 times before March 2nd of this year, when Hezbollah joined in the broader regional war between the Iranians and the Americans on Iran's side, and essentially finally responded to the Israelis for those 15,000 ceasefire violations in Lebanon. Israel, of course, then went on a murder spree across Lebanon, expanding its attacks, killing thousands of Lebanese. We're up to over 4,300 at this point since that March 2nd date. They invaded the country. They've now occupied a huge portion of the country, 600 kilometers occupied, according to the Israelis. Then in April, Israel got forced by Iranian demands into a so-called cessation of hostilities. But of course, Israel itself, as it always does, carved out a loophole into that, allowing itself to strike at Lebanon whenever it feels like, under the banner of self-defense. And so, you know, under that cessation of hostilities, Israel has killed hundreds of Lebanese while expanding its occupation. And then in June, the U.S. brokered the framework agreement, which I talked about in detail on this show, introducing so-called pilot zones for Israel to hand over territory it occupies to the Lebanese army, and then allowing the Lebanese army to then disarm Hezbollah. That's supposedly in effect right now, but it was basically written by Israel, so there's loopholes everywhere. It essentially cements Israel's occupation of southern Lebanon. And Israel continues daily bombing, violating the supposed ceasefire, currently, like I said, occupying 600 square kilometers of the country. Entire border villages have been razed to the ground. And Israel has continued, by the way, blowing up homes, targeting civilians, including paramedics, again, seizing more territory, for the purposes of occupation and destruction. Lebanon has counted nearly 90,000 housing units totally or partially destroyed in this escalation this year. And that just adds to widespread damage from the earlier fighting. A Le Monde satellite analysis found 45% of urban areas across southern Lebanon damaged or destroyed since the war widened. We saw at the peak of this war, more than 1.2 million people, which is something like a quarter of Lebanon's population, were displaced. Tens of thousands still cannot go home. Hundreds of thousands, probably, either because their village is occupied or because there's nothing left standing to return to. And by the way, over the weekend with this latest escalation, I want to mention the Israelis completely leveled a hospital building in the Nabati area of South Lebanon. An entire hospital building just completely leveled. And of course, soon after, the Israelis put out this claim on X with zero evidence that this hospital was a Hezbollah command and control center. The same thing that they would say in Gaza every time they destroy a hospital. It's a Hamas command and control center. I just want to point out, this could not have happened without the normalization of Israeli hospital destruction in Gaza with total impunity. It's now normal in the year 2026 to just completely level a hospital. Now, Israel has created this so-called yellow zone or buffer zone in southern Lebanon in the name of security, much like it's done in Gaza. And in some villages, it occupies kind of like in southern Lebanon, it occupies them in a sort of West Bank fashion. These are mostly non-Shia villages on the border. In others, in the Shia villages, it's applying the Gaza model, meaning the destruction of everything so people cannot return. According to a recent investigation by Lighthouse Reports and Financial Times on Israel's destruction of large swaths of South Lebanon, quote, trends showed the largest share of destruction came after the ceasefire. 65% of destruction indicators occurred after April 16, compared with around a third before it. So Israel is carrying out this Gaza level of destruction in South Lebanon, mostly during a so-called ceasefire. And now the whole point of this strategy is not, you know, security. We know that. It's not even necessarily like the idea of, generally speaking, a buffer zone. It's actually to destroy these mostly Shia towns so people have nothing to return to, right? Anyone who tries to return risks being shot. And the reason for that is very simple. After 1982, when the Israelis first occupied southern Lebanon, the Israelis let the people stay. And they largely used proxies to manage the population. I mean, including Israeli soldiers, but mostly like local Lebanese proxies. And so the locals staying in their villages is where resistance was born out of, right? So as the Israelis see it, if you can just get rid of the people, there isn't anyone to resist. So yes, long-term goal of many of these sitting Israeli government officials on the right, and maybe even not so much the right, I mean, maybe across the board, a long-term desire would of course be annexation and expanding Israel's borders, because there's always this desire for the greater Israel project, right? But in the more immediate terms, in the more immediate term, it's really just to get rid of life. Like no life, no people, no villages, and then you have no Hezbollah. That's how the Israelis see it. And there's no real ceasefire, of course. And the talks of the Lebanese government are basically giving cover to all of this, right? The Israelis and Lebanese are supposedly in negotiations. There's been so many rounds overseen by the U.S. That's what gave us this supposed framework agreement that I mentioned that cements the Israeli occupation. But these talks are with the anti-Hezbollah government in Lebanon, whose leadership came into power at the behest of the Americans and the Saudis in 2024. And these talks are really, like I said, just a cover to expand Israeli control in South Lebanon, which is essentially aided by Trump's apathy and incompetence. And also there's people in Trump's administration who, of course, you know, have a Likud mentality and this desire to create a civil war scenario in Lebanon, so that Lebanese kill each other so Israel doesn't have to do it. Lebanese President Joseph Aoun actually condemned Israel's intensified bombing of the south over the weekend, but He's actually allowing it and he's complicit in it. Like, since he agreed to the framework agreement that the U.S. oversaw, that I said, like I said, cements the occupation and lets Israel keep occupying and even bomb in the name of self-defense. And we know Israeli self-defense means whatever Israel wants it to mean. But the agreement basically demands Lebanon start a civil war in order for the Israelis to ever even consider leaving. And Israel hasn't even withdrawn from the so-called pilot zones. And that withdrawal is itself like a total con because, as I've mentioned before, on the ground, in at least some of these pilot zones, Israeli troops never actually had a sustained ground presence to begin with. So they were basically controlling the area with like airstrikes and demolition from adjacent territory, but they weren't actually on the ground. So Israel gets to claim it's withdrawing from villages it never even occupied in the conventional sense. Well, its actual footprint in the south is, you know, something like, I don't know, like 10% of Lebanese territory stays basically unchanged. And by the way, something else that I woke up to, Israeli forces advanced overnight on the outskirts of Kafr Shubba in southern Lebanon, reportedly raising the Israeli flag on one of the hills overlooking the town. Now, this is a Sunni-majority village, so it's not Shia, and one of the few communities inside the occupied zone where residents have been allowed to remain, basically on the grounds, again, that they're not Shia, but allowed to remain does not mean left alone. Residents there live under curfews, they live under surveillance, and the constant threat that if Israel decides armed men have entered the village, it destroys it. So Israel is now intensifying incursions and abductions in the area amidst this broader surge of violence. This is what these villages, like, this is what I mean by West Bank style occupation. The villages, the Sunni and Christian villages that are allowed to remain, this is what they're being subjected to. And all this is happening as Israel's claiming control of the Ali al-Tahr Ridge in Lebanon, this strategic highland that overlooks Nabati, that, you know, if the claim holds that Israel has taken over, it does give Israel a real advantage in encircling and escalating further against huge swaths of Lebanon. It's also giving Israel more leverage in the stalled negotiations, which aren't, I mean, stalled, you know, is a subjective term, I guess. But since Lebanon essentially wants Israeli withdrawal before any Hezbollah disarmament, at least it's how it should be, Israel wants the reverse. And this is what the security framework agreement that Lebanon signed says, that Israel withdraws after Hezbollah has been disarmed from all of these places. And they get to decide if it's been sufficiently disarmed. Meanwhile, I want to point out, because there's a lot of people blaming Hezbollah for all of this, Hezbollah has barely responded to Israeli aggression. Some in its community, by the way, are actually quite upset about that. And it seems, you know, I'm speculating, Hezbollah seems to be waiting for Lebanon to be part of a broader regional settlement between the Iranians and Americans, since Iran continues to insist that a ceasefire and Israeli withdrawal from Lebanon be a part of that settlement, if and when it eventually happens. So in the meantime, South Lebanon has become Gaza, and it's really just totally one-sided at this point. Because again, like, when is the last time you heard of Hezbollah firing at the Israelis? You're not hearing that so much. So, you know, some people, again, will say this is Hezbollah's fault for daring to fight Israel in the first place, but they have a right to defend their villages from Israeli destruction and occupation. As I've argued many times on this show, they have that right in international law. And we can see now, by the way, that whether or not they fire doesn't even matter, because Israel is a death machine that will bulldoze through its neighbors regardless of whether they capitulate or whether they resist. And just look at Syria to understand that. The Israelis are still bombing Syria, which has never fired a bullet at Israel. And the Israelis have their eyes on stealing Syria's land, and they're openly stating they want to have a showdown with Turkey inside Syria. Israel is completely out of control, and anyone who doesn't see that is delusional or is lying. And blaming those who defend themselves at this point, I mean, it's like such a basic thing to say, but it's just like you're blaming people, you're blaming someone who's being raped for shooting at their rapist. Like, end of story. Enough with the blame game. But, you know, I'm really concerned about where this is going to go, because as we were talking about in the prior segment about Gaza, Israel is pretty much given a green light to do whatever the hell it wants. Total impunity. Like, there's, you barely hear a word of protest from anybody, not even like a pretense of caring about international law or sovereignty or people's dignity. They have pushed the boundaries of what's normal so far out of what would have been acceptable even 2 years ago, that at this point, like, I don't know what there is to stop them anymore. I really, really don't. So here we are. It's September 2026. And there seems to be no end in sight for Israeli massacres and land theft and ongoing occupation in Lebanon. It's a really upsetting situation, Zoe.
5: 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Thanks for listening. This is Saeed, executive producer and host of Arab Voices. 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
1: Hello and welcome to the Hudson Mohawk Magazine, broadcasting from the Sanctuary for Independent Media on the unceded homelands of the Mohican people in Troy, New York. I'm Sean Burnick.
2: And I'm Sina Bazila-Hickey. Today on the Hudson Mohawk Magazine, first we hear from Elizabeth E.P. Press as they spoke to candidates for the Troy Library Board of Trustees. Then we hear a report from Andrea Cunliffe on the September 2nd Rensselaer County Forum about 287G. Later on, MPAC Theater and dance curator Tara Aisha Willis talks with us about WAKE and the Be the Media workshop titled The Process Behind Choreographing Grief, which will be at the Sanctuary on Wednesday, September 23rd. After that, we have Everybody Moves, our weekly series that profiles the immigration stories of members of our community. And finally, we have a segment about water quality by Water Justice Lab. But first, here are the headlines.
1: The city of Troy has received an additional $11.1 million from the state to support its lead pipe replacement program. The city of Waterville also received $518,000 as part of the state's $130 million for lead pipe replacement.
2: After deciding to take extra time to review the case, Albany Community Police Review Board unanimously agreed that first ward council member John Williamson's misconduct allegations against two Albany police officers were unfounded.
1: Verizon

0: worries about raising wages in an industry where 40% of the companies are not profitable.
1: There are now more homeschooled students in the capital region than ever before, even during the COVID crisis. It has doubled in the capital district over the last decade, with just under 5,000 students. Polls have shown rising dissatisfaction with the public school, with public schools throughout the country. Some parents are also homeschooling due to their opposition to mandatory vaccinations. The increasing ability to work from home has also contributed to the rise in homeschooling.
0: For trans youth in the Hudson Valley, care is getting harder to find. Federal restrictions on gender-affirming care are creating longer waits, fewer options, and uncertainty for transgender youth and their families.
1: The father of four children, who police say were killed by their mother and grandmother in Mechanicville, has served a notice of claim for $400 million against the city, Mechanicville City School District, Saratoga County, the Mechanicville Housing Authority, and the Ballston Spa Central School District, accusing them of negligence for failing to address and disclose abuse perpetrated against the kids leading up to their death. At one point, the children had been treated for opioid overdose. The father had been in a long-standing contentious child custody dispute with their mother, who alleged abusive behavior by her former husband.
0: Senior Liam Anderson of Shenandoah High School has set a new USA powerlifting national record for his age and weight class earlier this month when he successfully benched more than 400 pounds at a regional championship in Texas. And that's it for the headlines.
1: For those of you just tuning in, you're listening to the Hudson Mohawk Magazine, listener-supported radio that builds community in Troy and the surrounding capital region through broad grassroots participation.
0: Our content is produced by volunteers. To learn how you can contribute, go to mediasanctuary.org, email us at hmm@mediasanctuary.org, or call 518-272-2390.
1: In the lead up to the Troy Library Trustee election, we hear from Elizabeth E.P. Press as they spoke to all three people running, Evelyn Greenstein, Eliza Devitt, and Sean Millington.
2: The Troy Library Trustee and Budget election is on Tuesday, September 22nd. There are three trustee positions open and only one person on the ballot.
3: Evelyn Katz Greenstein. I am a member of the Board of Trustees of the Troy Public Library, and I'm also a candidate again.
4: What do you do as a board member or trustee member of the Troy Public Library?
3: In this last 13 years of being on this board, it's making sure that library follows best practices, first of all, making sure that we are there to respond to the community and serve the community that we are part of, and, you know, setting policy, governance, seeing where the library is going to be going in the future, and doing all the things to make it a very stable and responsive institution.
4: Why the library?
3: I grew up in that library. I grew up being in a library, and the library to me is the only institution in this community that ties all these neighborhoods together, because let's face it, Troy has articulated neighborhoods like Sycaway and Eastside, etc. And the only place that brings everybody together to talk to each other, to learn together, is the library.
4: Now, there are some positions on the library board of trustees that are one-year positions and some that are three-year positions. You're currently serving on a one-year position.
3: That is correct.
4: What's the difference?
3: The difference is, well, it used to be any time there was someone who filled in a position, by the time the next election would come, it would be for a full three-year term. I was off the board for a year, and in that time, that board changed the bylaws. So now the vote getters will get the three-year term, and those who weren't a top will get a one-year term. And I've commented I have a different position than the new bylaws, and I'll admit that.
4: You're the only named person on the ballot, but why should people vote for you?
3: I came up with a tagline this year, which was commitment, experience, and vision, because one, there's no question about my commitment to this library. I wouldn't be doing this over and again.

0: and spending the time that I do at the library, with the library. Experience is the 13 years on this board, 8 years with the systems board, and I'm also on the Trustees Association board, because I think it's important that this, like, a trustee needs to know how to govern, where to govern, and when to govern, and not get into operations. And then vision is, I can see where the library should be going, and that's not just in programming and offerings, but also the facility and what we should be doing. I don't feel that we should be spending millions upon millions from members of this community when there's other choices in how we deal with facility, that we can have 100 Second Street and make it into something really very special and kind of a research mecca, at the same time find some place that could be that circulating library.
1: Well, thank you, Evelyn, and good luck on Tuesday, September 22nd in the election.
0: Thank you so much. I appreciate that.
2: Two people, Aliza Divitt and Sean Millington, are campaigning for you to write in their names. Let's start with the obvious. Why are you not on the ballot?
3: You know, I found out about the positions being open and not enough people got on the ballot, so there are two positions left. And for me, you know, I think the incumbents who are there now, they're fantastic. I didn't want to face anyone head on because I think they're all doing a great job. But because there were open positions, I thought it was a great chance to get more involved in my community.
4: Knowing how important the library is to me and my family, wanting to make sure that the library stays a relevant and vibrant place. And in conversations with various folks on the library board and who utilize the library, kind of gaining an understanding of more how my professional experience and role could be an asset to the library board. And so, you know, decided to put my name in the ring.
2: I'm just wondering if you could each tell us a little bit about yourselves, maybe starting with Aliza. Like, you mentioned your career, you mentioned your life outside of this. Like, who are you?
4: Sure. Well, we can start with personally. I moved to Troy about 10 years ago. We moved up from New York City looking for an urban area with lots of job opportunity, more affordable, the reason a lot of folks move up from the city to the capital region. And just kind of rented in South Central Troy and fell in love with the community, honestly. Really loved the location, loved the people we were meeting, loved the vibe, and felt like this was a place that we could really call home. I have two children in the Troy public school system. My family's involved, you know, in various aspects of Troy life and try and make it a point to be people who are contributing positively to the community. Professionally, I am a licensed clinical social worker. I started my career in New York City working with, you know, vulnerable populations, the elderly for a little while, and then kind of moved into working with folks experiencing chronic homelessness. One of the things that kind of is coming full circle for me is, as a homeless outreach worker, I used to do outreach in libraries, kind of coordinating with the librarians, getting to know the folks who are there daily, either just as a safe place to be or utilizing services, what their needs are, thinking about how a library really can be a mean different things to different people. And of course, social work is all centered on, right, systems perspective. And I think the library is very much an essential part of community systems that kind of has been, depending on the community, overlooked, underfunded, right? And how do we get back to making the library a place for everyone? And I currently work for New York State in a more administrative position doing risk management, which is also something I would like to bring to the library, looking at incidents and how kind of what systemically is causing those incidents and how we can kind of tighten up procedures to make the library kind of a safe and welcoming place. And then just my family's absolute love of the library. We go frequently. We utilize a lot of their resources, the museum passes, just taking it, checking out, you know, digital, physical media. It's just such a great place to be and spend time. We have a couple hours on it in an afternoon. What's going on at the library? And I think the library has been doing awesome things in the past year and would really love to be a part of kind of continuing that growth.
2: Sean Millington, I'd also love to hear a little bit about you.
3: Let me start by saying Aliza is a fantastic candidate, and I encourage everyone next Tuesday, September 22nd, to write both my name and her name in. A little bit about my background. So born and raised in Troy, New York, in Lansingburg. I grew up going to the Lansingburg branch. I graduated from Lansingburg High School, and then I attended the University at Albany, where I was very involved in student government and a bunch of different things there. So I was actually the student trustee on UAlbany's University Council, which is the kind of the equivalent to the Troy Public Library Board. And then I was also part of the SUNY Student Assembly, where I was the director of policy and then the chief of staff, where we did advocacy work there, advocating on the behalf of 1.4 million SUNY students across New York State. I graduated this past December, and I actually landed in the mayor's office in the city of Albany for the newly elected mayor, Dr. Dorsey Appleers. I'm part of the policy team there. For anyone who knows anything about what's going on over in Albany, the mayor has this campaign called Turning the Lights Back On. And what that really means is we want to show people that the city is a place that young people can come to if they want to go to college, they're graduating, looking for their first job, they're looking to buy a home, start a family. Anything under that umbrella is what we're trying to do over in Albany. But as fun as that work is, I'm from the city of Troy, and I love the city of Troy, and I want to be more involved in the city of Troy. So that's one of the reasons why I decided to step into this race directly, because I know how important the library has been for me. I'm hoping that I can bring a kind of fresh, new perspective. I don't think there are a lot of 22-year-olds running for library trustee positions, so I'm hoping I can bring a new, fresh perspective for the Troy Public Library.
2: It's nice to hear a little bit more about each of you. People need to be able to spell each of your names if they want to vote for you. How exact do the write-ins need to be, according to your understanding of this vote on Tuesday, September 22nd? And can each of you spell your names?
4: I know the library board has spoken with council, and there's been a lot of work going into making sure that this election is fair and, you know, follows all the rules and regulations. My understanding is that because we are declared candidates, aim to write our names accurately, but there is some room for intent. So folks know that means that the election results will probably not come out that evening, because with writing candidates, it takes a little bit longer to go through the ballots. But that being said, write down the spelling of our names and strive to spell them accurately. So my first name is A-L-I-Z like zebra, A-H. My last name is D like David, E-V like Victor, I-T like Tom.
3: My name is spelled S-E-A-N, and then my last name is Millington, M-I-L-L-I-N-G-T-O-N.
5: That was Elizabeth E.P. Press's coverage of the Troy Library budget and trustee vote. There was also an earlier interview with Elizabeth E.P. Press speaking with interim library director Rita Covelli. You can hear that other interview at our website, mediasanctuary.org, and the vote, which takes place on Tuesday, September 22nd. And more information can be found at thetroylibrary.org/vote.
6: Now we hear from Andrea Cunliffe as she reports on the September 2nd Rensselaer County Forum.
7: Local cops, local crime passed New York State legislation on August 25th. Prohibiting New York State and local law enforcement agencies and local governments from entering into or maintaining the 287G agreements with the U.S. Immigration and Customs Enforcement, ICE, for federal civil immigration enforcement. On September 2nd at the Rensselaer County Legislature's Open Public Forum, over 100 citizens attended in reaction to the challenge by Rensselaer County Executive Steve McLaughlin and Sheriff Kyle Bogart to the New York State law, Local Cops, Local Crime. This report is from a recording of that public forum and begins with comments of the executive and sheriff restating their position and repeating publicly that they will not follow the law and have begun a legal petition in federal court against it.
8: Both our county executive, Steve McLaughlin, is here, and our sheriff, Kyle Bergvalt, are here.
9: Hi, good evening, everyone. Those not from beautiful Rensselaer County, welcome. Thank you for visiting our lovely county this evening. I just want to take a moment and thank you. Thank you, Chairwoman. In the legislature, and just to kind of give you an update on where we are in Rensselaer County and maybe clear up some misconceptions about our participation in the 287G program, what it is, what it has always been since the day I took office. For 7 years, Rensselaer County was the only county in the state that participated in the 287G model, and we participate in the jail detention model, which the sheriff will expand upon, but basically what that means is when someone has already been arrested for committing a crime, is already in our jail, has already been remanded to our custody, we are running them through a database to see if they are wanted for even more heinous crimes by ICE. Those are not the people you want on the streets of Rensselaer County or the streets of New York or the streets of America. That is what we do. We do not and have not ever done civil immigration enforcement. Never has happened, not one time. That is not what we do. But we want to make sure if someone is in our jail that they are not potentially let free with the very lax bail reform laws of New York State to be back on the streets to harm your family. I'll give you a great example of that. Lakin Riley's killer was arrested and released in New York State. He went to Georgia and killed Lakin Riley. In New York State, if he had been arrested and put in our jail, we would have run him through a federal database. That is why we do it. Our position's not changing. I appreciate your passion on the issue, but a lot of you think we're doing civil immigration enforcement. We are not. And we are now in federal court to decide this issue. There was a recent decision today, yesterday, in Virginia, which I believe supports our stance, but we'll see what the courts have to say. We will not blindly follow a law that endangers the people of Rensselaer County. That's my position, that is the sheriff's position, and we are doing what we can to keep you safe. This is not about civil immigration enforcement. Again, it is about running people through a database. By the way, every American citizen gets run through those databases. So we are not going to give special privileges to illegal aliens. Thank you very much.
8: Thank you, Steve, for those comments. And I'd like to introduce our esteemed county sheriff, Kyle Bergvalt, to come on up and address the crowd. Thank you, Kyle.
10: Thank you, Chairwoman, for the time. We appreciate you all being here tonight. As the county executive said, I'm probably going to reiterate a lot of points that he spoke about. But this is not about civil immigration enforcement. This is about public safety. I was elected to keep this community safe. This has nothing to do with civil immigration enforcement. The 287G, it's called the JEM, which is the J-E-M. It's a jail enforcement model. That's what we participate with ICE in. When somebody gets arrested, arraigned, and then remanded to our facility, they get run through a database. They've already committed a crime in the county, heinous enough to wind up in our jail. At that point, that's when we run them through a database. We don't participate in traffic stops, checking immigration status. We don't participate in checkpoints. And we're not kicking down doors enforcing civil immigration. We want you all to understand that because we believe that there's some pretty big misconceptions about what we do here in Rensselaer County. It's our job, myself, the county executive, to make sure that everybody in Rensselaer County is safe. We would not be doing our job if we didn't check to make sure that somebody wanted for a very dangerous crime committed in the United States or in another country was let back out on the streets of our community to harm somebody else. So I just wanted you to have that information, do with it what you must, but it would be unfair of me to not say anything and address you folks because you guys all have a lot of concerns. So I appreciate the time, Chairwoman. Thank you very much.
8: Thank you, Kyle.
7: Among the many residents speaking out against the executive and sheriff's position, Here is a concise explanation of the concerns of the community by one of the residents.
8: Our next speaker is Betsy Van Dusen.
11: Good evening, members of the legislature and fellow residents. I find it very disheartening that Steve and Kyle came here, spoke so that the press could hear them, and then left before they heard. Okay. I'm asking you to look beyond the rhetoric surrounding 287G and ask a very simple question. What is the best use of Rensselaer County's law enforcement resources? On August 25th, New York's Local Cops Local Crime Act took effect. The law requires local agencies to end their 287G agreements with ICE. Rensselaer County has chosen instead to challenge that law in federal court. I was going to address Steve and say, Steve, but he's not here. Our county executive has said this program is about public safety. But Rensselaer County's 287G agreement is designed to identify and process people who are potentially removable under federal immigration law. 287G allows county deputies to process people held in our jail for immigration violations and initiate immigration proceedings on ICE's behalf. That is more than just arresting the bad guys. We're happy to have you do. It is doing the federal civil immigration enforcement, which is what ICE is paid to do, not our county. So my first question is, why should county resources be diverted doing ICE's job when our sheriff's deputies should be focused on crimes committed here in Rensselaer County? Second, you tell us that this program keeps dangerous people off the streets, but the county has initiated deportation proceedings against only 9 people since the program began in 2018. If we're going to spend public resources and now engage in litigation with the state to preserve a program, residents deserve evidence that the benefits justify the commitment. Third, ending 287G does not mean ending cooperation with federal law enforcement. New law does not prevent local police from cooperating in criminal matters or responding to judicial warrants. The distinction is between investigating local crimes and performing federal civil immigration enforcement. Fourth, state officials have raised legitimate public safety concerns. When local police become associated with immigration enforcement, it has been proven that residents become less willing to report crimes, seek help, or cooperate with police. Community trust is not a luxury. It's a public safety tool. And finally, leadership means knowing when to put politics aside. Mr. McLaughlin, and apparently you as members of the county legislature, have chosen to fight the state rather than comply with a law that is now in effect. Steve has said, we'll see you in court. But the question isn't whether you can win a political fight with Governor Hochul. The question is whether Rensselaer County taxpayers should have to pay for that fight, and whether our local law enforcement should be spending its time enforcing federal immigration policy instead of protecting the people who live here. We can enforce the law. We can cooperate with federal authorities when actual crimes are involved. And we can keep our community safe without turning Rensselaer County into an extension of ICE. Mr. McLaughlin and members of the legislature, put local cops back in local crimes. End 287G and put the safety and trust of Rensselaer County residents first. Thank you.
7: Local cops, local crime ensures that law enforcement resources are directed towards local public safety priorities. This is an attempt to keep New Yorkers safe from federal outreach. This has been Andrea Conley for the Hudson Mohawk Magazine.
5: That is a recording. About what's happening, last week there was also a press conference that we were unable to get a journalist to. We'll try to get that recording. That was with sheriffs from around New York State. suing Attorney General Letitia James and New York State Governor Governor Hochul about this issue as well. So we hope to bring you more up-to-date coverage. There's a lot to say around this. For those of you just tuning in, I'm Sina Bazilahickey.
6: 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This program comes from the Sanctuary for Independent Media in Troy, New York. 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
5: Wake. A celebratory ritual for grief that centers queer Filipino life and processes both personal and community loss through a combination of sound, dance, and video projection. Wake is a work in progress that will be taking place at MPAC on September 24th, 2026. And the day before, on September 23rd, the composer Michaela Tobin and choreographer Jake Harlone will give folks a look behind this performance in a Be the Media workshop that will take place at the Sanctuary for Independent Media. And to learn more, I'm now joined by MPAC's theater and dance curator, Tara Aisha Willis. Welcome back to Hudson Mohawk Magazine.
12: Thank you. It's great to be back.
5: There's a lot of wonderful themes in this upcoming performance. What would you like listeners to know?
12: I'm really excited to be welcoming Jay and Michaela and team. They're going to be here for a week. So the event on Thursday at MPAC is really a sort of sneak peek of their process that they'll be working on while they're here, sort of developing, finishing the project, fitting it to the theater space here in Troy. And so to really see a bit of the show itself, which will be back in March, you can come and experience that event and also hear from the artists talking about the work. And then, of course, the Be the Media workshop, I feel like, will give an even more in-depth look at the process of making it. What I love about this piece, it's a beautiful, visually beautiful, they are creating this whole world that is kind of half nightclub, half community ritual, half boxing match with a giant punching bag filled with rice. There's a lot of really stunning imagery. But one thing I love about this project has just been witnessing the artists kind of grapple with the themes of the piece in real time. So the work, they've been developing it for a few years. They actually premiered it already in 2024, and a collaborator passed away. And the piece was already about loss and mourning and grief and finding joy and reclamation of these sort of empty spaces that are left by people in our lives and the lineages we come from. And so in the process of getting to this point where they're coming to Troy next week, they really have had to actually go back to the drawing board in some ways and think about what the piece was doing for them then and what it can do for them now in the wake, no pun intended, of that loss of one of the performers. So it's just been really tender. This is sort of, BTS, behind the scenes, it's been very tender to witness them kind of navigate how to rebuild this project. And it's so on point with what the piece is already about. So I'm just so excited for everyone to meet them.
5: I'm very interested in this idea of celebratory ritual for grief. I first thought about how different cultures have different ways of honoring the dead in funerals. But this is more about the act of grieving, celebrating the act of grieving. And on the MPAC page, it asks if mourning can become a movement.
12: Yeah.
5: You were just talking about the process.
12: Yeah.
5: So what is the actual point of the grieving process that's being celebrated, analyzed?
12: Yeah. Yeah, I mean, I think one orientation that the artists take towards this question is really through queer life and living. They are specifically grappling with, like, Black, brown, you know, queer life. They are thinking about loss in that context, I think, in every move of this piece, in every image that they create. And so there's, you know, such a long history of loss for these communities, for that intersection of people, of neglect by the state, by, you know, institutional structures, by traditional family structures, et cetera, et cetera, et cetera, you know, lack of resources, et cetera, and literal death, right? So there is an inheritance of a relationship to loss, I think, that comes with that positionality. And of course, you know, it is also ultimately extremely human to grapple with loss and death. But so I think queer folks have such a gorgeous and incredible way of finding community in relation through the realities of having to grapple with grief. Black and brown folks have such a beautiful way of finding each other and holding each other through the necessity of living with grief and loss. So I don't know, I think, you know, they're literally making that manifest physically on stage. I mentioned the punching bag, you know, there is a kind of, you know, violence reference you could make from that, but it's also like this, like, let's take these kind of big performance rituals that we do, you know, in society, like where people gather and witness people kind of go through the rigmarole of a particular type of event, right? Like a competition that they reference in sort of putting Jay at the center of this imagery. It's like, what are we fighting, right? For or against or with? We're fighting with our own memories, with our own past, with the possibility of the future, without, you know, moving forward without something that you love.
5: Our bodies hold a lot of grief and movement. I mean, you mentioned the nightclubs, which do have a history of, especially in queer culture, being a safe place to come together and create culture. And I'm really interested to see how this gets displayed through their work. When you say a work in progress, but you also say it had debuted before. What does this mean, and what does it generally mean for MPAC?
12: It's an unusual situation. You know, they sometimes for MPAC, we come in to a process really at the beginning and help an artist develop it over time, over a longer period of time. Sometimes we come in near the end and we just present the show. It's a great show. It's pretty much finished. It's more about adapting it to our space. But sometimes there's a middle ground where we kind of come into a process halfway, and there's certain things that are already figured out, and there's certain things that, you know, maybe MPAC is just the right place to figure them out, either because of the technology or the staff or whatever. You know, it's very fancy in that building, but also, you know, because of the structure of how we provide time and space to artists. So in this case, because they had that premiere already, they were at this beautiful moment of being like on the precipice of like, okay, we're going to take this piece to multiple places and find all these different audiences and blah, blah, blah. And when they experienced this loss, which, you know, as I said, it was the loss of a performer and collaborator after premiering a piece that was already about multiple family losses and relationship losses, right? So that, I think, really threw them for a loop, and they had to sit down and rethink, like, what do you do in that situation? Do you just not ever do it again, you know, because it feels incomplete without that person? Do you find a different way to do it where that person isn't needed?
5: People will get the insight to that process at the Be the Media workshop at the Sanctuary for Independent Media. The title of the workshop is The Process Behind Choreographing Grief. What does a workshop in this aspect mean? What can the guests expect?
12: So I know that they are going to carefully select some insider footage of the project. It may be a combination of video material that is used in the piece. So if you're not able to make it on Thursday, don't worry, you'll get a little taste on Wednesday. It may be some documentation as well of the previous piece. They're still thinking about exactly how to shape it, but you know, you'll definitely get some secret behind the scenes information there, which will be really beautiful. And then there will be a really deep conversation with them about their process. I know that Jay and Michaela are planning to be there as well as their video designer. So it will be a really deep conversation about the multiple disciplines that go into making this project and grappling with grief in this way. They are literally making a party. There's a DJ on stage. There's, you know, like video projection, dancing, celebration, as well as this, you know, ritual and this ritualized performance element. So how does that all come together? How do we think about the different forms of media that are happening, sound, video, and choreography?
5: Very exciting. There's the Be the Media workshop, the process behind choreographing grief at the Sanctuary for Independent Media on Wednesday, September 23rd. And on Thursday, September 24th at MPAC is Wake, Work in Progress.
12: Yeah.
5: Tara Aisha Willis, thank you so much for coming on to Hudson Mohawk Magazine.
12: My pleasure.
5: What's lovely about this Be the Media workshop and really, I think most of the times that we have a Be the Media workshop is it follows with food as a way to build community and hold conversations from ideas that came through in that Be the Media workshop. That is this Wednesday, September 23rd. More information is at our website, mediasanctuary.org.
6: And now, welcome back to Everybody Moves, our weekly series that profiles the immigration stories from members of our community. In this week's episode, Joanna talks to Sam about the experience of being Puerto Rican all day, every day.
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19: And guess what? People migrate, too.
20: This is Everybody Moves.
21: My name is Samuel Castro Jr. I'm Puerto Rican all day, every day, and a very exhausted academic.
19: Okay. I was wondering if you can share a little bit about maybe the migration story of your parents or grandparents or what you know of it.
21: Yes. So in my father's side, both my grandparents, born and raised in Puerto Rico, both came at 18, 19, here, started life here. My dad was born in Manhattan, you know, New Yorkian, grew up in New York and everything, and him as well. My grandfather was actually a pastor and also a missionary, so he did a lot of missionary work in Guatemala for many years. My mom was born in Puerto Rico, as well as my grandparents. My grandmother actually left to the States on her own with my mom as a baby, and my aunt and my uncle, and made a life here. My mom has vague memories of Puerto Rico, but, you know, she's like, you know, New Yorker at heart. But all of my family is Puerto Rican, even down to, like, my great-grandparents.
19: So have you been to the island very much?
21: I'm a little bit ashamed to say, but I haven't yet to be in the island. It wasn't something that both my parents really instilled. My mom has not been back since she left. Would I like to go? Of course. But probably when I, like, graduate with my PhD, that's probably be the trip for myself that I'm like, I'm just there.
19: You're ashamed.
21: It's just because every Puerto Rican that I know have been there 20 times or they're there for the summer, and I'm like, that was not my experience. And it's kind of like, oh, I feel like, oh, I missed out on a little bit of a unique childhood that the people that I know that have. And I'm just like, oh.
19: Well, you introduce yourself saying you're like Puerto Rican and all day, every day. So, like, what does that mean to you?
21: I don't know how to not be Puerto Rican, so to speak. I don't know, like, how to live, like, one day without, like, seeing the flag or knowing this or eating the food or not speaking some semblance of Spanish. It's just I'm Puerto Rican all day, every day. I'm American all day, every day, but there are pockets and times where I definitely fit in the crowd or I just show that part of myself, especially in today's climate, today's world. I think we need to push back on homogeneity a little bit in a way that, like, I'm not just fully American, but I have another experience that, whether people understand it or not, I will say hello to you or hola, ¿cómo está? Or I'll, like, oh, a cheeseburger is nice, but I prefer arroz con habichuela, and con pollo, or tostones, or buenos de papa. You know, I live in a kind of bicultural kind of like world that it's like I'm Puerto Rican all day, every day. It's like, deal with it. I speak English also, but I'm still going to prefer rice and beans over mac and cheese.
19: Did you feel like that was an identity you claimed, or was like different when you were a kid?
21: You know, that's a great question, because I had no shame being Puerto Rican. It's just I did not have the depthness of what it meant to be Puerto Rican and have Puerto Rican identity until I grew much older and also started taking Latin American studies courses in college, where I'm like, yeah, this is actually part of who I am. I don't think I've ever been ashamed, but more like I don't have the full connectivity that I have now. Like, if I talk to little kid me, I'll probably like give him a flag and explain to him everything that we've gone through in history, who we are, the push towards becoming something more, whether we decide to be a state or not. That's a whole other podcast talk, because
19: it is a different podcast.
21: Because I'm kind of in the minority in my own family, where I actually do believe in independence, because 400 years of colonization of Spain and then occupation of the U.S. And I'm like, we have not experienced actual freedom. And what does that actually mean to like be on our own and decide for our own what we want to be in our own destiny?
19: Was there a particular class that you took in college that woke you up to the issue of your history?
21: I want to say class, but it was actually a particular person. Rosa Soto, who teaches at where I went for my undergrad, William Patterson University, was actually, honestly, the person I could thank to be here in this institution, because she is a strong Puerto Rican woman who doesn't care what nobody says. She's going to do what she wants to do, and studied real hard to get a PhD, and saw in me someone who is smart, was smart, and is smart, and intellectual, and should aim really, really high. My parents, at a younger age, always told me I could do whatever I want. Mm-hmm. What that would be, I did not ever dream I was going to be a PhD candidate or actually become a doctor in something. But it was her, and taking her Latin American literature course, because I did not realize that there were books that had characters that were like me, spoke the same languages, had different contexts of certain situations, or just like growing up in life. No one told me about this.
19: You mentioned the disconnect, and I wanted to come back to that. Did you grow up feeling a disconnect as well? Because it didn't sound like it when you were describing.
21: I knew what Puerto Rico was. I just didn't know what Commonwealth and, I guess, association, what that meant as a Puerto Rican in the States, because I didn't have the historical background. Like, they would always gloss over anything of Puerto Rico, like in the early 19th century. I didn't know about the Spanish-American War until I took 11th grade history. And I was like, oh, but did we have a choice to be with the U.S., or we were just spoils of the war? And then, you know, in college, well, why did Cuba decide, we're not going to be part of the U.S., y'all leave us alone, and the Philippines as well. But I didn't have a full spectrum of colonialism, and then who, like, what are we outside of the U.S.? And learning that Spain was giving us autonomy the year before the Spanish-American War, the fact that we were kind of starting the process of actual liberation, and then the U.S. comes, and then we kind of pushed back, but we kind of just fell through and like, okay, we're part of this big project. I mean, I'm a product of the 1917 bill, the Jones Act. I get to be a U.S. citizen. What would that have looked like if we had pushed back, and would I have had to actually go through an immigration process, or would I have been a U.S. citizen and my parents immigrants? I do think about that when people tell me like, oh, that means we're going to be immigrants if we're independency. I'm like, well, that's a new destiny and a new way of life we would have to deal with, but at least we get to decide whether we want to be in the U.S. or immigrate here or not. Mm-hmm. I just don't like the idea that we have such a limitation of who we want to be. We are Puerto Ricans, but what else can we be outside of the U.S.? What more can we be?
19: Let's talk music for a minute.
21: Uh-oh. Do I listen to Bad Bunny? Yes.
19: I was gonna say, yes, I do. What about that Super Bowl?
21: Oh, I have time for that. So I, like many other Puerto Ricans, screamed, was happy, loved it. I thought this was a good pushback that you cannot destroy us Latinos. Mm-hmm. We're in your face whether you like it or not, whether you appreciate it or not. You're going to see all our flags. We come from somewhere, and it's hard to assimilate, or assimilation is a long process. But I love the island focus and also kind of like, hey, this is what's happening in the island. Like, y'all really think, like, it's paradise. It's wonderful, but we have a water crisis that's now out in the open. Power goes in and out. We're being driven out of our communities because people are coming here and buying land. Things are not operating the way we should be to thrive. Like, yes, we have culture, we have beautiful beaches, we're smart, we're doing this, but milk costs like $12, $13, $14 because it has to get imported. People are trying to do farming, and it's just expensive. I mean, just like what's happening in the U.S. But I think him as an artist, putting that out there and reminding people, like, you love me, but, like, my own people, we're going through it a lot.
13: This is Joanna Drebbe for Everybody Moves, this week featuring the Puerto Rican experience on Hudson Mohawk Magazine.
5: The segment is part of the weekly series Everybody Moves. This series profiles the journey of immigrant members of our community from around the world to the Capital District. And if you'd like to share your story, reach out to HMM at mediasanctuary.org. There is a segment from that aired last week about the themes that they are addressing this year in season 3.
6: This past Sunday, Arm of the Sea Theater performed Estuary Tales at the Sanctuary for Independent Media as part of our annual Story Harvest program. This place spoke a lot about the health of our waterways and the Hudson River. Thinking of this important topic, we reached into our archives for this next segment.
14: Water Justice Lab here at the Sanctuary for Independent Media's Nature Lab spent summer 2023 investigating water quality and water infrastructure in Troy and the Capital Region. They learned about and reported on contaminants like sewage in waterways and microplastics and lead in drinking water. On August 2nd, the team met with advocates and activists working on the lead pipe issue in Troy and visited the Rensselaer County Drinking Water Treatment Plant together to see how local water gets cleaned, processed, and piped into our homes. After the tour, Trey Dixon interviewed Adriana Ortega of Environmental Advocates of New York about drinking water policy, advocacy, and activism.
15: My name is Trey. I'm a 2023 Water Justice Lab Youth Fellow. I'm speaking with Adriana Ortega. Adriana, can you introduce yourself to our listeners, please?
17: Sure. My name is Adriana Ortega. I'm the Clean Water Associate at Environmental Advocates New York, which is a nonprofit organization based in Albany.
15: Can you tell us how you ended up working with Water Justice and what kind of work you do?
17: I majored in political science in college. I was always very policy-focused, not only as a student, but as an individual. After 4 or 5 years working in nonprofit administration, I made the switch over to policy and started pursuing a master's in public administration. So it's always been something that's on my radar. When it comes to water justice and water policy, this is relatively new to me, but I started at EA in September 2022.
15: What are some of the most important issues or problems surrounding water justice in the Capital Region?
17: One is awareness and the spreading of awareness. A lot of issues that come with water justice or water injustice are not at the forefront of people's minds. Secondly, a lack of access. If an individual is aware of something that would potentially be a water injustice, they may or may not have the capabilities to repair that. And lack of access could be lack of money, lack of legal representation, lack of city personnel to come and fix the issue. And finally, I would say just a general attitude coming from local governments, state governments, federal governments of not considering this an important issue. So a lot of the focus on my end when it comes to advocacy is just getting people to listen. And that takes up more energy than actually fixing the issue.
15: Climate change obviously impacts us all. How can we work with water to change our impact so we can continue into the future?
17: You probably heard this before, but water is life. We need it to survive, and we need it at a particular temperature and alkalinity and acidity in order for it to remain healthy. I would say the biggest threats concerning climate change and water would be things like harmful algal blooms, also known as HAVs, which happens when toxic algae start growing in bodies of water and they're impossible to control. Another issue that people don't really talk about is stormwater and stormwater mitigation and prevention. Stormwater is full of toxins. Imagine all of the garbage that's in the street being put into the clean side of a water reservoir. It's incredibly expensive to repair and even more difficult to mitigate. And lastly, luckily in New York City or New York State, we're a water-rich state, so we don't have to worry about lack of water, but there are other places in the country that are water scarce. So I don't know if you've heard this recently, but in Arizona, they're no longer permitting towns to develop after this year because there's not enough water. So if they were to build a house, there wouldn't be any water to connect to it. So, and that's a direct link to climate change. There's lots of issues and lots of problems, but I think the thing that we would need to do in order to prevent water from completely disappearing from landscapes would be to protect it at its most base level.
15: How can other people get involved into protecting our local water supplies?
17: One, inform yourself about where your water comes from. There is a tremendous disconnect between where a consumer gets their water and how much they drink and how much they use, mainly because we're so disconnected from the process. There's so many different ways to participate in the protection of water. You could work for the state or for the federal government as a bureaucrat who protects water. You could work for a Department of Public Works. Those water departments are probably the most impactful forms of water protection professionals because they deal with water every single day and they make sure that it's drinkable for everyone in the community. You could do what I do, which is getting into the political side of water, which would be to protect it and make it accessible for everyone who drinks it and affordable as well. And for people that don't want to make this a career, just keeping your local government in line and holding them accountable, going to city council meetings, understanding your annual water quality report, understanding the local water issues in your area, whether it's emerging contaminant issues like PFOA and PFAS, whether it's lead pipes, whether it's harmful algal blooms, just making sure you keep your hand on the dial for important things like that.
15: Get rid of the lead pipes around our city?
17: Yeah, just to recap, what we discussed earlier, the city of Troy, after literally international backlash, released a 100% replacement plan for lead pipes at zero cost to consumers with an estimated rollout of 15 years. What I think the city can be doing is working harder to secure the money to make this a 2-year project, a 1-year project even. Use every capacity available to make this as painless as a process as possible, because not only do the people of Troy deserve this, but the future people of Troy deserve this. This is an intergenerational injustice. This is a crime, what has happened, I guess an ethical crime, to allow generations and generations of people to be poisoned simply because they had the power to change it and they decided not to do it until they were being internationally scolded by media outlets. I think that the city of Troy owes it to everyone to make this process as seamless and as quick as possible, but we'll see if they actually do that.
15: Do you think our government and even the city of Troy should be held further more accountable than what they already have been?
17: That's a difficult question to answer. It's definitely a valid one, and I look to the case of Flint, Michigan as an example of what happens when you attempt to hold government officials responsible for the things that they allow to happen through negligence and short-sightedness. Nobody with a part to play in Flint, Michigan, who participated or didn't participate, has been prosecuted for their negligence. There's been plenty of people arrested, charged, indicted, but there's been no prosecution and no successful sentence to be had for any of the people responsible for what happened in Flint, Michigan. And while in an ideal world, we would be able to hold people accountable for their negligence. I don't think that that's possible. So I think what we can do is vote the people who have been negligent in Troy out of office and make sure that they're never in those positions of power ever again, and vote in people who genuinely care of not only about your health and your safety, but the health and safety of people who are yet to be here, and the health and safety of the environment.
15: What kind of rights do we as a people have around clean water?
5: We're going to have to cut out that last question as we are out of time for this program. That is a piece from our archives from the Water Justice Lab, year four, looking at water treatment. And just to repeat one of our headlines, the city of Troy has received an additional $11.1 million from the state to support its lead pipe replacement program.
6: And that's our show. We hope you enjoyed this episode of the Hudson Mohawk Magazine. I'm Sean Bernick.
5: And I'm Sina Bazila-Hickey. We want to thank all the volunteers who made today's episode possible. That's including you, Sean, Elizabeth E.P. Press, Andrea Cunliffe, Joanna Drebby, and the UAlbany Everybody Moves team, and Mark Dunley for headlines. And thanks to you, our listeners, for making this all worthwhile.
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3: Hello and welcome to the Hudson Mohawk Magazine, broadcasting from the Sanctuary for Independent Media on the unceded homelands of the Mohican people in Troy, New York. I'm Sean Burnick.
4: And I'm Sina Bazila Hickey. Today on the Hudson Mohawk Magazine, first we hear from Elizabeth E.P. Press as they spoke to candidates for the Troy Library Board of Trustees. Then we hear a report from Andrea Cunliffe on the September 2nd Rensselaer County Forum about 287G. Later on, MPAC Theater and dance curator Tara Aisha Willis talks with us about WAKE and the Be the Media workshop titled The Process Behind Choreographing Grief, which will be at the Sanctuary on Wednesday, September 23rd. After that, we have Everybody Moves, our weekly series that profiles the immigration stories of members of our community. And finally, we have a segment about water quality by Water Justice Lab. But first, here are the headlines.
3: The city of Troy has received an additional $11.1 million from the state to support its lead pipe replacement program. The city of Waterville also received $518,000 as part of the state's $130 million for lead pipe replacement.
4: After deciding to take extra time to review the case, Albany Community Police Review Board unanimously agreed that first ward council member John Williamson's misconduct allegations against two Albany police officers were unfounded.
3: Verizon has asked the Federal Communications Commission for permission to start ending traditional landline service at the end of November. In New York, about 40% of homes still have landlines, double the national average. Rural areas are more likely to have problems with cell service.
4: The Times Union reports that an association that opposes a bill waiting a decision by the governor to establish a three-member board that would recommend a minimum wage for New York cannabis workers said survey data shows pay in the industry already exceeds that of other job sectors. The association worries about raising wages in an industry where 40% of the companies are not profitable.
3: There are now more homeschooled students in the capital region than ever before, even during the COVID crisis. It has doubled in the capital district over the last decade with just under 5,000 students. Polls have shown rising dissatisfaction with the public schools throughout the country. Some parents are also homeschooling due to their op-

0: $400 million against the city, Mechanicville City School District, Saratoga County, the Mechanicville Housing Authority, and the Ballston Spa Central School District, accusing them of negligence for failing to address and disclose abuse perpetrated against the kids leading up to their death. At one point, the children had been treated for opioid overdose. The father had been in a long-standing contentious child custody dispute with their mother, who alleged abusive behavior by her former husband.
1: Senior Liam Anderson of Shenandoah High School has set a new USA powerlifting national record for his age and weight class earlier this month when he successfully benched more than 400 pounds at a regional championship in Texas. And that's it for the headlines.
0: For those of you just tuning in, you're listening to the Hudson Mohawk Magazine, listener-supported radio that builds community in Troy and the surrounding capital region through broad grassroots participation.
1: Our content is produced by volunteers. 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
0: In the lead-up to the Troy Library Trustee election, we hear from Elizabeth E.P. Press as they spoke to all three people running, Evelyn Greenstein, Eliza Devitt, and Sean Millington.
2: The Troy Library Trustee and Budget election is on Tuesday, September 22nd. There are three trustee positions open and only one person on the ballot.
3: Evelyn Katz Greenstein. I am a member of the Board of Trustees of the Troy Public Library, and I'm also a candidate again.
4: What do you do as a board member or trustee member of the Troy Public Library?
3: In this last 13 years of being on this board, it's making sure that library follows best practices, first of all, making sure that we are there to respond to the community and serve the community that we are part of, and, you know, setting policy, governance, seeing where the library is going to be going in the future, and doing all the things to make it a very stable and responsive institution.
4: Why the library?
3: I grew up in that library. I grew up being in a library, and the library to me is the only institution in this community that ties all these neighborhoods together, because let's face it, Troy has articulated neighborhoods like Sycaway and Eastside, etc., and the only place that brings everybody together to talk to each other, to learn together, is the library.
4: Now, there are some positions on the Library Board of Trustees that are one-year positions and some that are three-year positions. You're currently serving on a one-year position.
3: That is correct.
4: What's the difference?
3: The difference is, well, it used to be any time there was someone who filled in a position, by the time the next election would come, it would be for a full three-year term. I was off the board for a year, and in that time, that board changed the bylaws. So now the vote getters will get the three-year term, and those who weren't at top will get a one-year term. And I've commented I have a different position than the new bylaws, and I'll admit that.
4: You're the only named person on the ballot, but why should people vote for you?
3: I came up with a tagline this year, which was commitment, experience, and vision, because one, there's no question about my commitment to this library. I wouldn't be doing this over and again and spending the time that I do at the library with the library. Experience is the 13 years on this board, 8 years with the systems board, and I'm also on the trustees association board, because I think it's important that this, like a trustee, needs to know how to govern, where to govern, and when to govern, and not get into operations. And then vision is I can see where the library should be going, and that's not just in programming and offerings, but also the facility and what we should be doing. I don't feel that we should be spending millions upon millions from members of this community when there's other choices in how we deal with facility, that we can have 100 Second Street and make it into something really very special and kind of a research mecca. At the same time, find some place that could be that circulating library.
4: Well, thank you, Evelyn, and good luck on Tuesday, September 22nd in the election.
3: Thank you so much. I appreciate that.
2: Two people.

0: Aliza Divitt and Sean Millington are campaigning for you to write in their names. Let's start with the obvious. Why are you not on the ballot?
1: You know, I found out about the positions being open and not enough people got on the ballot, so there are two positions left. And for me, you know, I think the incumbents who are there now, they're fantastic. I didn't want to face anyone head on because I think they're all doing a great job. But because there were open positions, I thought it was a great chance to get more involved in my community.
2: Knowing how important the library is to me and my family, wanting to make sure that the library stays a relevant and vibrant place. And in conversations with various folks on the library board and who utilize the library, kind of gaining an understanding of more how my professional experience and role could be an asset to the library board. And so, you know, decided to put my name in the ring.
0: I'm just wondering if you could each tell us a little bit about yourselves, maybe starting with Aliza. Like, you mentioned your career, you mentioned your life outside of this. Like, who are you?
2: Sure. Well, we can start with personally. I moved to Troy about 10 years ago. We moved up from New York City looking for an urban area with lots of job opportunity, more affordable, the reason a lot of folks move up from the city to the capital region. And just kind of rented in South Central Troy and fell in love with the community, honestly. Really loved the location, loved the people we were meeting, loved the vibe, and felt like this was a place that we could really call home. I have two children in the Troy public school system. My family's involved, you know, in various aspects of Troy life and try and make it a point to be people who are contributing positively to the community. Professionally, I am a licensed clinical social worker. I started my career in New York City working with, you know, vulnerable populations, the elderly for a little while, and then kind of moved into working with folks experiencing chronic homelessness. One of the things that kind of is coming full circle for me is, as a homeless outreach worker, I used to do outreach in libraries, kind of coordinating what the librarians, getting to know the folks who are there daily, either just as a safe place to be or utilizing services, what their needs are, thinking about how a library really can be a mean different things to different people. And of course, social work is all centered on, right, systems perspective. And I think the library is very much an essential part of community systems that kind of has been, depending on the community, overlooked, underfunded, right? And how do we get back to making the library a place for everyone? And I currently work for New York State in a more administrative position doing risk management, which is also something I would like to bring to the library, looking at incidents and how kind of what systemically is causing those incidents and how we can kind of tighten up procedures to make the library kind of a safe and welcoming place. And then just my family's absolute love of the library. We go frequently. We utilize a lot of their resources, the museum passes, just taking it, checking out, you know, digital, physical media. It's just such a great place to be and spend time. We have a couple hours on it in an afternoon. Let's just, what's going on at the library? And I think the library has been doing awesome things in the past year and would really love to be a part of kind of continuing that growth.
0: Sean Millington, I'd also love to hear a little bit about you.
1: Let me start by saying Aliza is a fantastic candidate, and I encourage everyone next Tuesday, September 22nd, to write both my name and her name in. A little bit about my background. So born and raised in Troy, New York, in Lansingburg. I grew up going to the Lansingburg branch. I graduated from Lansingburg High School, and then I attended the University at Albany, where I was very involved in student government and a bunch of different things there. So I was actually the student trustee on UAlbany's University Council, which is the kind of the equivalent to the Troy Public Library Board. And then I was also part of the SUNY Student Assembly, where I was the director of policy and then the chief of staff, where we did advocacy work there, advocating on the behalf of 1.4 million SUNY students across New York State. I graduated this past December, and I actually landed in the mayor's office in the city of Albany for the newly elected mayor, Dr. Dorsey Appliers. I'm part of the policy team there. For anyone who knows anything about what's going on over in Albany, the mayor has this campaign called Turning the Lights Back On. And what that really means is we want to show people that the city is a place that young people can come to if they want to go to college, they're graduating, looking for their first job, they're looking to buy a home, start a family, anything under that umbrella is what we're trying to do over in Albany. But as fun as that work is, I'm from the city of Troy, and I love the city of Troy, and I want to be more involved in the city of Troy. So that's one of the reasons why I decided to step into this race directly, because I know how important the library has been for me. I'm hoping that I can bring a kind of fresh, new perspective. I don't think there are a lot of 22-year-olds running for library trustee positions, so I'm hoping I can bring a new, fresh perspective for the Troy Public Library.
0: It's nice to hear a little bit more about each of you. People need to be able to spell each of your names if they want to vote for you. How exact do the write-ins need to be, according to your understanding of this vote on Tuesday, September 22nd? And can each of you spell your names?
2: I know the library board has spoken with council, and there's been a lot of work going into making sure that this election is fair and, you know, follows all the rules and regulations. My understanding is that because we are declared candidates, aim to write our names accurately, but there is some room for intent. So folks know that means that the election results will probably not come out that evening, because with writing candidates, it takes a little bit longer to go through the ballots. But that being said, write down the spelling of our names and strive to spell them accurately. So my first name is A-L-I, Z like zebra, A-H. My last name is D like David, E, V like Victor, I, T like Tom.
1: My name is spelled S-E-A-N, and then my last name is Millington, M-I-L-L-I-N-G-T-O-N.
3: That was Elizabeth E.P. Press's coverage of the Troy Library budget and trustee vote. There was also an earlier interview with Elizabeth E.P. Press speaking with interim library director Rita Covelli. You can hear that other interview at our website, mediasanctuary.org, and the vote, which takes place on Tuesday, September 22nd. And more information can be found at thetroylibrary.org/vote.
4: Now we hear from Andrea Cunliffe as she reports on the September 2nd Rensselaer County Forum.
5: Local cops, local crime passed New York State legislation on August 25th. Prohibiting New York State and local law enforcement agencies and local governments from entering into or maintaining the 287G agreements with the U.S. Immigration and Customs Enforcement, ICE, for federal civil immigration enforcement. On September 2nd at the Rensselaer County Legislature's Open Public Forum, over 100 citizens attended in reaction to the challenge by Rensselaer County Executive Steve McLaughlin and Sheriff Kyle Bogart to the New York State law, Local Cops, Local Crime. This report is from a recording of that public forum and begins with comments of the executive and sheriff restating their position and repeating publicly that they will not follow the law and have begun a legal petition in federal court against it.
6: Both our county executive, Steve McLaughlin, is here, and our sheriff, Kyle Bergwalt, are here.
7: Hi, good evening, everyone. Those not from beautiful Rensselaer County, welcome. Thank you for visiting our lovely county this evening. I just wanted to take a moment and thank you, Chairwoman. In the legislature, and just kind of give you an update on where we are in Rensselaer County and maybe clear up some misconceptions about our participation in the 287G program, what it is, what it has always been since the day I took office. For 7 years, Rensselaer County was the only county in the state that participated in the 287G model. And we participate in the jail detention model, which the sheriff will expand upon. But basically what that means is, when someone has already been arrested for committing a crime, is already in our jail, has already been remanded to our custody, We are running them through a database to see if they are wanted for even more heinous crimes by ICE. Those are not the people you want on the streets of Rensselaer County or the streets of New York or the streets of America. That is what we do. We do not and have not ever done civil immigration enforcement. Never have, never has happened, not one time. That is not what we do. But we want to make sure if someone is in our jail that they are not potentially let free with the very lax bail reform laws of New York State to be back on the streets to harm your family. I'll give you a great example of that. Lakin Riley's killer was arrested and released in New York State. He went to Georgia and killed Lakin Riley. In New York State, if he had been arrested and put in our jail, we would have run him through a federal database. That is why we do it. Our position's not changing. I appreciate your passion on the issue, but a lot of you think we're doing civil immigration enforcement. We are not. And we are now in federal court to decide this issue. There was a recent decision today, yesterday, in Virginia, which I believe supports our stance, but we'll see what the courts have to say. We will not blindly follow a law that endangers the people of Rensselaer County. That's my position. That is the sheriff's position. And we are doing what we can to keep you safe. This is not about civil immigration enforcement. Again, it is about running people through a database. By the way, every American citizen gets run through those databases. So we are not going to give special privileges to illegal aliens. Thank you very much.
6: Thank you, Steve, for those comments. And I'd like to introduce our esteemed county Sheriff Kyle Bergwald to come on up and address the crowd. Thank you, Kyle.
8: Thank you, Chairwoman, for the time. We appreciate you all being here tonight. As the county executive said, I'm probably going to reiterate a lot of points that he spoke about. But this is not about civil immigration enforcement. This is about public safety. I was elected to keep this community safe. This has nothing to do with civil immigration enforcement. The 287G, it's called the GEM, which is the J-E-M. It's a jail enforcement model. That's what we participate with ICE in. When somebody gets arrested, arraigned, and then remanded to our facility, they run through a database. They've already committed a crime in the county, heinous enough to wind up in our jail. At that point, that's when we run them through a database. We don't participate in traffic stops, checking immigration status. We don't participate in checkpoints. And we're not kicking down doors enforcing civil immigration. We want you all to understand that because we believe that there's some pretty big misconceptions about what we do here in Rensselaer County. It's our job, myself, the county executive, to make sure that everybody in Rensselaer County is safe. We would not be doing our job if we didn't check to make sure that somebody wanted for a very dangerous crime committed in the United States or in another country was let back out on the streets of our community to harm somebody else. So I just wanted you to have that information, do with it what you must, but it would be unfair of me to not say anything and address you folks because you guys all have a lot of concerns. So I appreciate the time, Chairwoman. Thank you very much.
6: Thank you, Kyle.
5: Among the many residents speaking out against the executive and sheriff's position, here is a concise explanation of the concerns of the community by one of the residents.
6: Our next speaker is Betsy Van Dusen.
9: Good evening, members of the legislature and fellow residents. I find it very disheartening that Steve and Kyle came here, spoke so that the press could hear them, and then left before they heard anything. Okay. I'm asking you to look beyond the rhetoric surrounding 287G and ask a very simple question. What is the best use of Rensselaer County's law enforcement resources? On August 25th, New York's Local Cops Local Crime Act took effect. The law requires local agencies to end their 287G agreements with ICE. Rensselaer County has chosen instead to challenge that law in federal court. I was going to address Steve and say, Steve, but he's not here. Our county executive has said this program is about public safety. But Rensselaer County's 287G agreement is designed to identify and process people who are potentially removable under federal immigration law. 287G allows county deputies to process people held in our jail for immigration violations and initiate immigration proceedings on ICE's behalf. That is more than just arresting the bad guys. We're happy to have you do. It is doing the federal civil immigration enforcement, which is what ICE is paid to do, not our county. So my first question is, why should county resources be diverted doing ICE's job when our sheriff's deputies should be focused on crimes committed here in Rensselaer County? Second, you tell us that this program keeps dangerous people off the streets, but the county has initiated deportation proceedings against only 9 people since the program began in 2018. If we're going to spend public resources and now engage in litigation with the state to preserve a program, residents deserve evidence that the benefits justify the commitment. Third, ending 287G does not mean ending cooperation with federal law enforcement. New law does not prevent local police from cooperating in criminal matters or responding to judicial warrants. The distinction is between investigating local crimes and performing federal civil immigration enforcement. Fourth, state officials have raised legitimate public safety concerns. When local police become associated with immigration enforcement, it has been proven that residents become less willing to report crimes, seek help, or cooperate with police. Community trust is not a luxury. It's a public safety tool. And finally, leadership means knowing when to put politics aside. Mr. McLaughlin, and apparently you as members of the county legislature, have chosen to fight the state rather than comply with a law that is now in effect. Steve has said, we'll see you in court. But the question isn't whether you can win a political fight with Governor Hochul. The question is whether Rensselaer County taxpayers should have to pay for that fight, and whether our local law enforcement should be spending its time enforcing federal immigration policy instead of protecting the people who live here. We can enforce the law. We can cooperate with federal authorities when actual crimes are involved. And we can keep our community safe without turning Rensselaer County into an extension of ICE. Mr. McLaughlin and members of the legislature, put local cops back in local crimes. End 287G and put the safety and trust of Rensselaer County residents first. Thank you.
5: Local cops, local crime ensures that law enforcement resources are directed towards local public safety priorities. This is an attempt to keep New Yorkers safe from federal outreach. This has been Andrea Conley for the Hudson Mohawk Magazine.
3: That is a recording. About what's happening, last week there was also a press conference that we were unable to get a journalist to. We'll try to get that recording. That was with sheriffs from around New York State suing Attorney General Letitia James and New York State Governor Governor Hochul about this issue as well. So we hope to bring you more up-to-date coverage. There's a lot to say around this. For those of you just tuning in, I'm Sina Bazilahicky.
4: 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This program comes from the Sanctuary for Independent Media in Troy, New York. 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
3: Wake. a celebratory ritual for grief that centers queer Filipino life and processes both personal and community loss through a combination of sound, dance, and video projection. Wake is a work in progress that will be taking place at MPAC on September 24th, 2026. And the day before, on September 23rd, the composer Michaela Tobin and choreographer Jay Carlone will give folks a look behind this performance in a Be the Media workshop that will take place at the Sanctuary for Independent Media. And to learn more, I'm now joined by MPAC's theater and dance curator, Tara Aisha Willis. Welcome back to Hudson Mohawk Magazine.
10: Thank you. It's great to be back.
3: There's a lot of wonderful themes in this upcoming performance. What would you like listeners to know?
10: I'm really excited to be welcoming Jay and Michaela and team. They're going to be here for a week. So they're, you know, the event on Thursday at MPAC is really a sort of sneak peek of their process that they'll be working on while they're here, you know, sort of developing, finishing the project, fitting it to the theater space here in Troy. And so to really like see a bit of the show itself, which will be back in March, you can come and experience that event and also hear from the artists talking about the work. And then, of course, the Be the Media workshop, I feel like, will give an even more in-depth look at the process of making it. What I love about this piece, I mean, it's a beautiful, like, visually beautiful, you know, they are creating this whole world that is kind of half nightclub, half community ritual, half boxing match with a giant punching bag filled with rice. You know, there's a lot of like really stunning imagery, but one thing I love about this project is has just been witnessing the artists kind of grapple with the themes of the piece in real time. So the work, they've been developing it for a few years. They actually premiered it already in 2024, and a collaborator passed away. And the piece was already about loss and mourning and grief and finding joy and reclamation of these sort of empty spaces that are left by people in our lives and the lineages we come from. And so in the process of getting to this point where they're coming to Troy next week, they really have had to actually like go back to the drawing board in some ways and think about what the piece was doing for them then and what it can do for them now in the wake, no pun intended, of that loss of one of the performers. So it's just been really like tender. This is sort of, you know, BTS, like behind the scenes, like this is, it's been very tender to witness them kind of navigate how to rebuild this project. And it's so on point with what the piece is already about. So I'm just so excited for everyone to meet them.
3: I'm very interested in this idea of celebratory ritual for grief. I first thought about like how different cultures have different ways of honoring the dead in funerals. But this is more about the act of grieving, celebrating the act of grieving. And on the MPAC page, it asks if mourning can become a movement.
10: Yeah.
3: You were just talking about the process.
10: Yeah.
3: So what is the actual point of the grieving process that's being celebrated, analyzed?
10: Yeah. I mean, I think one orientation that the artists take towards this question is really through queer life and living. They are specifically grappling with like Black, brown, you know, queer life. They are thinking about loss in that context, I think, in every move of this piece, in every image that they create. And so there's, you know, such a long history of loss for these communities, for that intersection of people, of neglect by the state, by, you know, institutional structures, by traditional family structures, et cetera, et cetera, et cetera, you know, lack of resources, et cetera, and literal death, right? So there is an inheritance of a relationship to loss, I think, that comes with that positionality. And of course, you know, it is also ultimately extremely human to grapple with loss and death. But so I think queer folks have such a gorgeous and incredible way of finding community in relation through the realities of having to grapple with grief. Black and brown folks have such a beautiful way of finding each other and holding each other through the necessity of living with grief and loss. So I don't know. I think, you know, they're literally making that manifest physically on stage. I mentioned the punching bag, you know, there is a kind of, you know, violence reference you could make from that, but it's also like this, like, let's take these kind of big performance rituals that we do, you know, in society, like where people gather and witness people kind of go through the rigmarole of a particular type of event, right? Like a competition that they reference in sort of putting Jay at the center of this imagery. It's like, what are we fighting, right? For or against or with? We're fighting with our own memories, with our own past, with the possibility of the future, without, you know, moving forward without something that you love.
3: Our bodies hold a lot of grief and movement. I mean, you mentioned the nightclubs, which do have a history of, especially in queer culture, being a safe place to come together and create culture. And I'm really interested to see how this gets displayed through their work. When you say a work in progress, but you also say it had debuted before. What does this mean, and what does it generally mean for MPAC?
10: It's an unusual situation. You know, they sometimes for MPAC, we come in to a process really at the beginning and help an artist develop it over time, over a longer period of time. Sometimes we come in near the end and we just present the show. It's a great show. It's pretty much finished. It's more about adapting it to our space. But sometimes there's a middle ground where we kind of come into a process halfway, and there's certain things that are already figured out, and there's certain things that, you know, maybe MPAC is just the right place to figure them out, either because of the technology or the staff or whatever. You know, it's very fancy in that building, but also, you know, because of the structure of how we provide time and space to artists. So in this case, because they had that premiere already, they were at this beautiful moment of being like on the precipice of like, okay, we're going to take this piece to multiple places and find all these different audiences and blah, blah, blah. And when they experienced this loss, which, you know, as I said, it was the loss of a performer and collaborator after premiering a piece that was already about multiple family losses and relationship losses, right? So that, I think, really threw them for a loop, and they had to sit down and rethink, like, what do you do in that situation? Do you just not ever do it again, you know, because it feels incomplete without that person? Do you find a different way to do it where that person isn't needed?
3: People will get the insight to that process at the Be the Media workshop at the Sanctuary for Independent Media. The title of the workshop is The Process Behind Choreographing Grief. What does a workshop in this aspect mean? What can the guests expect?
10: So I know that they are going to carefully select some insider footage of the project. It may be a combination of video material that is used in the piece. So if you're not able to make it on Thursday, don't worry, you'll get a little taste on Wednesday. It may be some documentation as well of the previous piece. They're still thinking about exactly how to shape it, but you know, you'll definitely get some secret behind the scenes information there, which will be really beautiful. And then there will be a really deep conversation with them about their process. I know that Jay and Michaela are planning to be there as well as their video designer. So it will be a really deep conversation about the multiple disciplines that go into making this project and grappling with grief in this way. They are literally making a party. There's a DJ on stage. There's, you know, like video projection, dancing, celebration, as well as this, you know, ritual and this ritualized performance element. So how does that all come together? How do we think about the different forms of media that are happening, sound, video, and choreography?
3: Very exciting. There's the Be the Media workshop, The Process Behind Choreographing Grief at the Sanctuary for Independent Media on Wednesday, September 23rd. And on Thursday, September 24th at MPAC is Wake, Work in Progress.
10: Yeah.
3: Tara Aisha Willis, thank you so much for coming on the Hudson Mohawk Magazine.
10: My pleasure.
3: What's lovely about this Be the Media workshop and really, I think most of the times that we have a Be the Media workshop is it follows with food as a way to build community and hold conversations from ideas that came through in that Be the Media workshop. That is this Wednesday, September 23rd. More information is at our website, mediasanctuary.org.
4: And now, welcome back to Everybody Moves, our weekly series that profiles the immigration stories from members of our community. 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
15: People dream.
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17: And guess what? People migrate, too.
18: This is Everybody Moves.
19: My name is Samuel Castro Jr. I'm Puerto Rican all day, every day, and a very exhausted academic.
17: Okay. I was wondering if you can share a little bit about maybe the migration story of your parents or grandparents or what you know of it.
19: Yes. So in my father's side, both my grandparents, born and raised in Puerto Rico, both came at 1819 here, started a life here. My dad was born in Manhattan, you know, New Yorkian, grew up in New York and everything, and him as well. My grandfather was actually a pastor and also a missionary, so he did a lot of missionary work in Guatemala for many years. My mom was born in Puerto Rico, as well as my grandparents. My grandmother actually left to the States on her own with my mom as a baby, and my aunt and my uncle, and made a life here. My mom has vague memories of Puerto Rico, but, you know, she's like, you know, New Yorker at heart. But all of my family is Puerto Rican, even down to, like, my great-grandparents.
17: So have you been to the island very much?
19: I'm a little bit ashamed to say, but I haven't yet to be in the island. It wasn't something that both my parents really instilled. My mom has not been back since she left. Would I like to go? Of course. But probably when I like graduate with my PhD, that's probably the trip for myself that I'm like, I'm just there.
17: You're ashamed.
19: Just because every Puerto Rican that I know have been there 20 times or they're there for the summer, and I'm like, that was not my experience. And it's kind of like, oh, I feel like, oh, I missed out on a little bit of a unique childhood that the people that I know that have. And I'm just like, no.
17: Well, you introduced yourself saying you're like Puerto Rican and all day, every day. So like, what does that mean to you?
19: I don't know how to not be Puerto Rican, so to speak. I don't know, like, how to live, like, one day without, like, seeing the flag or knowing this or eating the food or not speaking some semblance of Spanish. It's just I'm Puerto Rican all day, every day. I'm American all day, every day, but there are pockets and times where I definitely fit in the crowd or I just show that part of myself, especially in today's climate, today's world. I think we need to push back on homogeneity a little bit in a way that, like, I'm not just fully American, but I have another experience that, whether people understand it or not, I will say hello to you or hola, ¿cómo está? Or like, oh, a cheeseburger is nice, but I prefer arroz con habichuela and con pollo, or tostones, or buenos de papa. You know, I live in a kind of bicultural kind of like world that it's like I'm Puerto Rican all day, every day. It's like, deal with it. I speak English also, but I'm still going to prefer rice and beans over mac and cheese.
17: Did you feel like that was an identity you claimed, or was like different when you were a kid?
19: You know, that's a great question, because I had no shame being Puerto Rican. It's just I did not have the depthness of what it meant to be Puerto Rican and have Puerto Rican identity until I grew much older and also started taking Latin American studies courses in college, where I'm like, yeah, this is actually part of who I am. I don't think I've ever been ashamed, but more like I don't have the full connectivity that I have now. Like, if I talk to little kid me, I'll probably like give him a flag and explain to him everything that we've gone through in history, who we are, the push towards becoming something more, whether we decide to be a state or not. That's a whole other podcast talk because because I'm kind of in the minority in my own family where I actually do believe in independence because 400 years of colonization of Spain and then occupation of the U.S. And I'm like, we have not experienced actual freedom. And what does that actually mean to like be on our own and decide for our own what we want to be in our own destiny?
17: Was there a particular class that you took in college that woke you up to the issue of your history?
19: I want to say class, but it was actually a particular person. Rosa Soto, who teaches at where I went for my undergrad, William Paterson University, was actually, honestly, the person I could thank to be here in this institution because she is a strong Puerto Rican woman who doesn't care what nobody says. She's going to do what she wants to do and studied real hard to get a PhD and saw in me someone who is smart, was smart, and is smart and intellectual and should aim really, really high. My parents at a younger age always told me I could do whatever I want. Mm-hmm. What that would be, I did not ever dream I was going to be a PhD candidate or actually become a doctor in something. But it was her and taking her Latin American literature course because I did not realize that there were books that had characters that were like me, spoke the same languages, had different contexts of certain situations or just like growing up in life. No one told me about this.
17: You mentioned the disconnect and I wanted to come back to that. Did you grow up feeling a disconnect as well? Because it didn't sound like it when you were describing.
19: I knew what Puerto Rico was. I just didn't know what Commonwealth and I guess association, what that meant as a Puerto Rican in the States, because I didn't have the historical background. Like, they would always gloss over anything of Puerto Rico, like, in the early 19th century. I didn't know about the Spanish-American War until I took 11th grade history. And I was like, oh, but did we have a choice to be with the U.S., or we were just spoils of the war? And then, you know, in college, well, why did Cuba decide we're not going to be part of the U.S., y'all leave us alone, and the Philippines as well? But I didn't have a full spectrum of colonialism, and then who, like, what are we outside of the U.S.? And learning that Spain was giving us autonomy the year before the Spanish-American War, the fact that we were kind of starting the process of actual liberation, and then the U.S. comes, and then we kind of push back, but we kind of just fell through and like, okay, we're part of this big project. I mean, I'm a product of the 1917 bill, the Jones Act. I get to be a U.S. citizen. What would that have looked like if we had pushed back, and would I have had to actually go through an immigration process, or would I have been a U.S. citizen and my parents immigrants? I do think about that when people tell me like, oh, that means we're going to be immigrants if we're independency. I'm like, well, that's a new destiny and a new way of life we would have to deal with, but at least we get to decide whether we want to be in the U.S. or immigrate here or not. Mm-hmm. I just don't like the idea that we have such a limitation of who we want to be. We are Puerto Ricans, but what else can we be outside of the U.S.? What more can we be?
17: Let's talk music for a minute.
19: Uh-oh. Do I listen to Bad Bunny? Yes. Yes, I do. Oh, I have time for that. So I, like many other Puerto Ricans, screamed, was happy, loved it. I thought this was a good pushback that you cannot destroy us Latinos. Mm-hmm. We're in your face whether you like it or not, whether you appreciate it or not. You're going to see all our flags. We come from somewhere, and it's hard to assimilate, or assimilation is a long process. But I love the island focus and also kind of like, hey, this is what's happening in the island. Like, y'all really think, like, it's paradise. It's wonderful, but we have a water crisis that's now out in the open. Power goes in and out. We're being driven out of our communities because people are coming here and buying land. things are not operating the way we should be to thrive. Like, yes, we have culture, we have beautiful beaches, we're smart, we're doing this, but milk costs like $12, $13, $14 because it has to get imported. People are trying to do farming and it's just expensive. I mean, just like what's happening in the U.S. But I think him as an artist putting that out there and reminding people, like, you love me, but like my own people, we're going through it a lot.
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3: The segment is part of the weekly series, Everybody Moves. The series profiles the journey of immigrant members of our community from around the world to the Capital District. And if you'd like to share your story, reach out to HMM at mediasanctuary.org. There is a segment from that aired last week about the themes that they are addressing this year in season 3.
4: This past Sunday, Arm of the Sea Theater performed Estuary Tales at the Sanctuary for Independent Media as part of our annual Story Harvest program. This place spoke a lot about the health of our waterways and the Hudson River. Thinking of this important topic, we reached into our archives for this next segment.
12: Water Justice Lab here at the Sanctuary for Independent Media's Nature Lab spent summer 2023 investigating water quality and water infrastructure in Troy and the Capital Region. They learned about and reported on contaminants like sewage in waterways and microplastics and lead in drinking water. On August 2nd, the team met with advocates and activists working on the lead pipe issue in Troy and visited the Rensselaer County Drinking Water Treatment Plant together to see how local water gets cleaned, processed, and piped into our homes. After the tour, Trey Dixon interviewed Adriana Ortega of Environmental Advocates of New York about drinking water policy, advocacy, and activism.
13: My name is Trey. I'm a 2023 Water Justice Lab Youth Fellow. I'm speaking with Adriana Ortega. Adriana, can you introduce yourself to our listeners, please?
15: Sure. My name is Adriana Ortega. I'm the Clean Water Associate at Environmental Advocates New York, which is a nonprofit organization based in Albany.
13: Can you tell us how you ended up working with Water Justice and what kind of work you do?
15: I majored in political science in college. I was always very policy focused, not only as a student, but as an individual. After 4 or 5 years working in nonprofit administration, I made the switch over to policy and started pursuing a master's in public administration. So it's always been something that's on my radar. When it comes to water justice and water policy, this is relatively new to me, but I started at EA in September of 2022.
13: What are some of the most important issues or problems surrounding water justice in the Capital Region?
15: One is awareness and the spreading of awareness. A lot of issues that come with water justice or water injustice are not at the forefront of people's minds. Secondly, a lack of access. If an individual is aware of something that would potentially be a water injustice, they may or may not have the capabilities to repair that. And lack of access could be lack of money, lack of legal representation, lack of city personnel to come and fix the issue. And finally, I would say just a general attitude coming from local governments, state governments, federal governments of not considering this an important issue. So a lot of the focus on my end when it comes to advocacy is just getting people to listen. And that takes up more energy than actually fixing the issue.
13: Climate change obviously impacts us all. How can we work with water to change our impact so we can continue into the future?
15: You probably heard this before, but water is life. We need it to survive, and we need it at a particular temperature and alkalinity and acidity in order for it to remain healthy. I would say the biggest threats concerning climate change and water would be things like harmful algal blooms, also known as HABs, which happens when toxic algae start growing in bodies of water and they're impossible to control. Another issue that people don't really talk about is stormwater and stormwater mitigation and prevention. Stormwater is full of toxins. Imagine all of the garbage that's in the street being put into the clean side of a water reservoir. It's incredibly expensive to repair and even more difficult to mitigate. And lastly, Luckily, in New York City or New York State, we're a water-rich state, so we don't have to worry about lack of water, but there are other places in the country that are water scarce. So I don't know if you've heard this recently, but in Arizona, they're no longer permitting towns to develop after this year because there's not enough water. So if they were to build a house, there wouldn't be any water to connect to it. So, and that's a direct link to climate change. There's lots of issues and lots of problems, but I think the thing that we would need to do in order to prevent water from completely disappearing from landscapes would be to protect it at its most base level.
13: How can other people get involved into protecting our local water supplies?
15: One, inform yourself about where your water comes from. There is a tremendous disconnect between where a consumer gets their water and how much they drink and how much they use, mainly because we're so disconnected from the process. There's so many different ways to participate in the protection of water. You could work for the state or for the federal government as a bureaucrat who protects water. You could work for a Department of Public Works. Those water departments are probably the most impactful forms of water protection professionals because they deal with water every single day and they make sure that it's drinkable for everyone in the community. You could do what I do, which is getting into the political side of water, which would be to protect it and make it accessible for everyone who drinks it and affordable as well. And for people that don't want to make this a career, just keeping your local government in line and holding them accountable, going to city council meetings, understanding your annual water quality report, understanding the local water issues in your area, whether it's emerging contaminant issues like PFOA and PFAS, whether it's lead pipes, whether it's harmful algal blooms, just making sure you keep your hand on the dial for important things like that.
13: Get rid of the lead pipes around our city?
15: Yeah, just to recap, what we discussed earlier, the city of Troy, after literally international backlash, released a 100% replacement plan for lead pipes at zero cost to consumers with an estimated rollout of 15 years. What I think the city can be doing is working harder to secure the money to make this a 2-year project, a 1-year project even. Use every capacity available to make this as painless as a process as possible, because not only do the people of Troy deserve this, but the future people of Troy deserve this. This is an intergenerational injustice. This is a crime, what has happened, I guess an ethical crime, to allow generations and generations of people to be poisoned simply because they had the power to change it and they decided not to do it until they were being internationally scolded by media outlets. I think that the city of Troy owes it to everyone to make this process as seamless and as quick as possible, but we'll see if they actually do that.
13: Do you think our government and even the city of Troy should be held further more accountable than what they already have been?
15: That's a difficult question to answer. It's definitely a valid one, and I look to the case of Flint, Michigan as an example of what happens when you attempt to hold government officials responsible for the things that they allow to happen through negligence and short-sightedness. Nobody with a part to play in Flint, Michigan, who participated or didn't participate, has been prosecuted for their negligence. There's been plenty of people arrested, charged, indicted, but there's been no prosecution and no successful sentence to be had for any of the people responsible for what happened in Flint, Michigan. And while in an ideal world we would be able to hold people accountable for their negligence, I don't think that that's possible. So I think what we can do is vote the people who have been negligent in Troy out of office and make sure that they're never in those positions of power ever again, and vote in people who genuinely care of not only about your health and your safety, but the health and safety of people who are yet to be here, and the health and safety of the environment.
13: What kind of rights do we as a people have around clean water?
3: We're going to have to cut out that last question as we are out of time for this program. That is a piece from our archives from the Water Justice Lab. Year four, looking at water treatment. And just to repeat one of our headlines, the city of Troy has received an additional $11.1 million from the state to support its lead pipe replacement program.
4: And that's our show. We hope you enjoyed this episode of the Hudson Mohawk Magazine. I'm Sean Burnick.
3: And I'm Sina Bazila-Hickey. We want to thank all the volunteers who made today's episode possible. That's including you, Sean, Elizabeth E.P. Press, Andrea Cunliffe, Joanna Drebby, and the UAlbany Everybody Moves team, and Mark Dunley for headlines. And thanks to you, our listeners, for making this all worthwhile.
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1: Mascon. 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

to do the Macaba, but to do the Camalon Valley. It didn't put a matter to tell you for a month. Oh, let's call us for Polangi Landa call. Pulumana, the proper, the Macaba, the Zaba, the Sakai Kale, Banes, and the Sakale Street. Baba, Gongs, a lie or not. Oh, I was to the car, the Lapa, the Lapa, and I've come to do the Tana, and I'm going to put them to the Panda, and I was coming out in Supanyaka. Balufola bona Richard balomunye futhi balisidusha bulala mfoka ngqo.

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0: buccaneer. 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Down in a Rome, down in a Rome. Irie, Irie. 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

0: It's me, Jack. You know I owe you, but I'll be out soon. I know, too, that you still haven't found Charlie, but I'm not giving up. And I know you won't either. We'll find him when I get out, and when we do, I can tell him myself that I've learned some things in this joint. Before I was lost, but in here, I found the nation of now. And soon, when I'm out, our nation will grow into what we've always wanted, what we've always needed, our very own hallucination. We'll tell Charlie he didn't need to die of exposure by the railroad tracks, that his physical body did, but it's his spirit that fills our hallucination, light as helium, but weighted by the drum. When I first met you, Charlie, I thought you were crazy. Now I wonder if I'm not that one. And so let us tell this story for you. Let us tell this story to you, even if I know you can't hear it. There's not much I know for sure, kid, but one thing I do. All I know for sure is I wish the ones who ran that school never did what they'd done to you. You'd still be walking around here if it hadn't been for them. You stamped the world before you left it. You're part of the great seal that can't be broken. You're part of the great seal of our nation. The great seal of hallucination. Can you hear it, Charlie? Like a strong heart pumping? That's a sound of 500 years and all of us still drumming. Thanks, fellas, for listening all these years, for taking my calls. Our DNA is earth and sky after all. I'll see you three soon as I'm out.
1: Oh, Ona.
2: Much love, brother. Stay strong.
1: All right, Jack. Peace.
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0: Welcome to Counterspin, your weekly look behind the headlines. I'm Janine Jackson. This week on Counterspin, FAIR had a T-shirt early on that called for the separation of press and state. That's still meaningful, but it feels a little odd now to talk about media bias without using the word corporation. Interrogating the role of profit-driven corporations in today's journalism is crucial, but it's important to see it as another part of a deep-going questioning of corporations' power over our lives in general. We'll talk today with a veteran of that work. Russell Mokhiber is editor of the D.C.-based Corporate Crime Reporter and editor and writer at Capitol Hill Citizen. He joins us today on Counterspin, but first, a quick look back at some recent press. The Department of Homeland Security's Office of Inspector General issued a report on the Florida Immigration Detention Center known as Alligator Alcatraz. I first heard about the report that documents the now-closed facility as failing to meet all kinds of federal detention standards and human rights norms on overcrowding, on medical care, food service, and hygiene from a humanitarian group called Global Refuge. Then I saw some media outlets acknowledge it. CBS News says that the OIG found detainees were not provided sufficient living space, just 28 square feet per detainee, less than half of the 75 square feet required under Florida state jail standards. That's according to OIG, CBS says, because evidently they couldn't look it up themselves. And because CBS doesn't talk at all about who's in these camps, that many people are detained on the suspicion of possibly violating possibly newly created immigration rules, they leave the door open for some viewers to say, well, why should criminals be comfortable? CBS says the OIG report, quote, adds to more than a year of criticism of Alligator Alcatraz from Democratic lawmakers, immigration attorneys, and advocacy groups. There was also opposition to the site from environmental organizations concerned about the impact on the ecosystem and a Native American tribe that argued the facility endangered protected lands. Close quote. So, anyone you didn't already take seriously, there's no need to start now. The Washington Post came in hot with an editorial. There's no erasing the Alligator Alcatraz stain that said all the things. The DHS report documents abject cruelty, and it shows how the administration refuses to acknowledge its duty to care for individuals in its custody. But Washington Post editorialists know that that's the same administration that they credit as telling the truth on the daily. Because, yeah, metal enclosures, 52 inches by 52 inches, might, as NBC News dutifully repeated from Alcatraz signage, quote, provide a safe and secure place in the general population for detainees to reflect on their behavior choice, manage their emotions, reduce stress, and practice self-directed behavior, close quote. Meanwhile, the head of Global Refuge said, quote, there is no euphemism that can sanitize caging human beings. Calling a metal box a calming area is an affront to the English language and to human dignity alike. That is not immigration enforcement. It's cruelty carried out in our name and on our dime to the tune of more than $1 million a day, close quote. What corporate media won't see is that running one story or one strongly worded editorial is insufficient to countervail the day-after-day reporting that presents violence, cruelty, and criminality dealt out in the name of immigration policy as an acceptable part of our dialogue, while those that have been fighting it from the beginning are still marginal. You're listening to Counterspin, brought to you each week by the Media Watch Group FAIR. In some ways, modern media criticism is corporate crime reporting. Major news media are fundamentally corporations. That used to be a controversial thing to say. And some of the things they do in mis- and disinforming us about the world and ourselves and our political possibilities constitute minimally moral crimes. It's very hard to learn about the harmful actions of other corporations, fossil fuels, insurance, without news media that are able and willing to shine that light. And of course, you can't get a full understanding of why corporations can do what they do without understanding government's role. Our guest's work has brought those things together for years now. Russell Mokyber is editor of the Washington, D.C.-based Corporate Crime Reporter and editor and writer at the Capitol Hill Citizen. He joins us now by phone from West Virginia. Welcome back to Counterspin, Russell Mokyber.
1: Thank you for having me, Jeanine.
0: Well, let's talk first about Capitol Hill Citizen. You can find it online, but it is importantly a print paper, and there are reasons for that. Tell us a bit about this project and what it's trying to do.
1: The paper was started a couple years ago by Ralph Nader. We publish four times a year now, but we want to go to a monthly and then a weekly, and eventually bring back the idea of a daily paper covering Congress and corporate politics inside the Beltway. Unlike most newspapers, we don't take any advertisements. We don't take corporate advertisements. Sometimes we run ads for books that our authors write. But the idea is to get people off the phones, off the internet, and have people spend a few moments sitting, holding a newspaper, reading a newspaper, and reading a newspaper unlike any other in the United States, unlike any other magazine in the United States, unlike any other printed paper in the United States. And that's because our point of view is that we have a corrupt corporate duopoly controlling our lives in the country. And both parties are beholden to the corporate powers in that we're very critical of both parties. There are a couple newspapers that cover Capitol Hill, Politico, The Hill, Roll Call, but they are all heavily influenced by corporate powers. Many of them, or a number of them, and this includes, of course, the New York Times, the Wall Street Journal, the Washington Post, which have congressional correspondents on the Hill, have congressional correspondents on the Hill. Many of them have

0: away from the phone and the internet. And we're all addicted to it. My wife will tell you I'm the most addicted to it. But people are really showing signs of rebellion.
1: Yeah.
0: One is the popular movement against data centers. That's not just because people don't want data centers in their backyards. It's because people understand that the whole artificial intelligence movement is a threat to humanity. And increasingly, this is blowing up in the mainstream press, but something we covered early on in our history at Capital Citizen a number of years ago. We profiled a book by Suarez and Yudkowsky titled If They Build It, We Will All Die, or something like that. Mm-hmm. I know the exact headline, the exact title of the book. But basically, these were two insiders who say that it's a runaway technology that threatens humanity. And we're not accepting of the corporate Democrats or Republicans talking about inside the Beltway regulation. We want to stop to this kind of technology because it does threaten us all. So the paper is different in those two ways. And unlike some of the even left media who are very pro-Democratic Party, we are not. We call out the Democrats as much as we call out the Republicans. That's one way we're different. The other is we believe in print. We believe that it's going to be the new underground. And a lot of younger people are coming around to this, that we're going to be able to get our information again from the newspaper as the internet moves more and more towards a threatening technology.
1: Right, right. And there's something different about the way you absorb, the slower way you absorb print. And I mean, I'm not a Luddite, but there is something mental that happens when you read 57 different stories from 57 different sources in the space of 20 minutes, you know, rather than slowing down with one particular story and thinking about it. You know, it's just different. And it's not what was promised, but it's where we're at, you know, so I understand that.
0: And the term doom scrolling is real. You know, you get on the internet and you just flip from one item to another. It sort of sucks you in. It's very addictive and enticing. It just sucks you in and you laugh at some things and you cry at others. And then you realize when you put your phone down that it's somehow really dirty.
1: Yeah.
0: And it is, it's dirty in a fundamental way. And we believe the newsprint is a lot cleaner that way.
1: Well, you're talking about things that happen behind the scenes and who sponsors what. And it might seem like a departure, but it's not. The National Press Club probably sounds kind of musty to a lot of folks, but it still actually is an institution that has a role to play. And I know that you had a run-in with the press club recently and, you know, briefly, of course. Please tell us what happened. And also, why do you think it should matter to somebody who wasn't there?
0: This was, I had heard that Public Citizen, which is a group founded by Ralph Nader, one of the strong public interest groups inside the Beltway, was hosting a press conference on what they called combating corruption. And as a reporter for Corporate Crime Reporter for 40 years, corruption's been my beat. But I sort of smelled a rat. I said, combating corruption, Public Citizen. And I had heard that the Senate Democrats had put out a report on Trump's corruption. And they were eyeing it for the midterm election, and they wanted publicity on it. So I suspected that's what it was about. And so I wrote to them and I said, hey, what's this about? And they sent me the details and they were going to basically turn over Public Citizen's name and this press conference. Public Citizen's going to rent a room at the press club and do a press conference. They printed up these really sort of beautiful signs that said combating corruption. They put them around the room and they brought in three Democratic senators led by the Senate Minority Leader Chuck Schumer, senator from New York, also known as the Senator from Wall Street,
1: right,
0: who was instrumental in the funding of the Israeli genocide in Gaza. So, you know, I wrote to the press person. I said, hey, well, like, it's going to be a press conference, right? She goes, well, actually, no, we've canceled the QA session for Schumer. Oh, wow, that's interesting. Why don't they want, of course, I knew why they don't want questions for Schumer. because the question is going to come up.

0: on a press conference on combating corruption, how could you have arguably the most corrupt senator in the U.S. Senate taking money from AIPAC and the Israeli lobby to fund a genocide, taking money from Wall Street to deregulate Wall Street? So, you know, I learned my buddies and Sam Husseini and I were right there in the front row when the press conference started. Schumer started to speak, and Sam stood up, and he held a letter from, I think it was, the Center for Constitutional Rights,
1: okay,
0: which was sent to every member of the Congress, warning them that if they fund a genocide, they too will be liable for criminal prosecution at the International Criminal Court. If you fund a genocide, you'll be liable for that. And it was sent to them 2 years ago.
1: Right.
0: So they were on notice that if they funded a genocide, they'd be liable for funding a genocide. Then Sam was just stood up and confronted Schumer on this, and security came and dragged him off. I sat there, and I tried to ask these senators questions. Senator Sheldon Whitehouse from Rhode Island, who's also taken AIPAC money. I asked Schumer, and he just walked away. I asked Whitehouse, and he just walked away. And Senator Padilla from California, I asked him, how can you support the most corrupt senator in the Senate to be your leader? And he just said, he is our leader.
1: Wow.
0: Next question.
1: Wow.
0: And then I tried to get Lisa Gilbert to answer how she could, Lisa Gilbert's co-president of Public Citizen, I tried to get her afterwards to answer how, why she would, you know, allow these senators taking AIPAC money to lead this press conference on combating corruption. And she basically said that, you know, it's not connected. This is, we support his bill on corruption, and what you're talking about is not connected. I believe it is connected. I believe it's the same dynamic. You take money from Wall Street, you deregulate Wall Street. You take money from AIPAC, you fund a genocide.
1: It feels like an old definition because people are connecting those things, you know? So
0: absolutely,
1: to say we're smarter and we recognize they're not connected is just a disassociation, you know? It's
0: Well, also 70% of, there's this recent poll that I think 70% of Democrats want Jeffries and Schumer out as the leadership in of the Democrats in the Congress. So it's not just me and you, Janine, it's 70% of Democrats for exactly that reason. So it wasn't a pretty situation, and Sam was banned from the press club. He's appealing that. I'm a member of the press club. I've been on and off a member for 40 years, and I was stripped of my privileges. I appealed that, and it was, you know, it was like a two-week suspension. But now they say they're going to keep it on my record, so I'm appealing that. And it was, you know, it reminded me, I don't know if you saw the news on Macklemore this morning.
1: Absolutely.
0: Where Robert Kraft said, you know, you can't play in our stadium. And I think that's the message the press club was sending. It's like, if you're going to challenge genocide, don't do it at the press club.
1: Right, right.
0: Do it someplace else. And, of course, it's the press club, which should be about reporters' freedom to ask tough questions of those in power. That's what the whole thing should be about. And the fact that they're sending a message, no, don't do that in the confines of the press club, which is a private club, is pretty outrageous. Remarkably, I found out in doing the research for this article in the Capital Citizen. By the way, if people want a print copy of the Capital Citizen, you can just go on and for a donation of $5 or more, we'll send you a copy at capitalhostcitizen.com.
1: Mm-hmm.
0: But what I found out at this event, the room that Public Citizen rented was in the Holman Lounge. And I found out that Frank Holman was a reporter for the Daily News. It's named after Frank Holman. And he was a reporter for the Daily News, and then he went on to work for the tire industry for some front group called the Tire Industry Safety Council or something. And there was a press club historian who interviewed Frank Holman, and he said, yeah, after I quit the Daily News, you know, Ralph Nader had an office in the press building, and they wanted to hire someone to counter his efforts. So if it wasn't for Ralph Nader, I wouldn't have a job.
1: Mm-hmm. Mm-hmm. Yeah.
0: So the place you know, the place was founded on that kind of corporate power.
1: I think it's such an interesting story because, you know, people often say, you know, why don't people stand up? Why don't people say something? And then you have an example of people standing up and saying something. But then once it becomes a particular incident, people can say, oh, well, Sam didn't do it right. Sam Husseini, who is a former FAIR employee, I should say, and Russell Lochiber, they didn't do it right. You know, they should have done it differently. And there's a disconnect there between people thinking abstractly we should speak truth to power. But then when people speak truth to power, that becomes an incident and it's uncomfortable and people don't want to be uncomfortable. Yeah.
0: Yeah. And, you know, instead of saying, why is the senator who funded a genocide being allowed to hold this press conference here, they turn it on us.
1: Right.
0: Like, why are you questioning this?
1: Right.
0: And it's also not just about us, obviously. It's sending a message to other reporters.
1: Of course. Of course.
0: Don't you dare, in these confines, don't you dare ask these kinds of questions. And don't you dare ask them in that way.
1: Yeah. Yeah.
0: Or you'll be gone.
1: Well, I want to say finally, first of all, I love, by which I mean I hate, the subhead, democracy dies in broad daylight. I think that I appreciate it and it makes me sad. But I want to, which is from Capitol Hill Citizen, but I want to bring us back finally to, you know, just I came to media criticism through an interest in corporate crime. It's been a focus of mine since I was a teenager. It's a keystone issue for me, as obviously for you. And I wonder, in our last couple minutes, could you talk about what drew you to this work, why you're still invested in it? And I know it has something to do with where you grew up.
0: Yeah, I grew up in Niagara Falls, New York, home to one of the seven wonders of the world, the beautiful falls and the beautiful gorge there. And my dad died young. My mom was an immigrant from Lebanon. My dad died young. So when my dad died, we were 10, 11, 12, myself and my sisters. And she moved us to Lebanon to get us out of Niagara Falls. And the reason she wanted, we had a wonderful family there, and my dad's family, Niagara Falls, a wonderful family. And I just got back from the falls. I was there for a couple of days for a little bit of a family gathering. But the reason she moved us out was because she realized that the chemical companies for which my dad worked, Union Carbide, Carborundum, some of the other big hooker chemical there, were destroying the place. We had the indications. I had my aunt Katie's two kids, age 4 and 6, died of leukemia. That was that age. They were my age. My sister's age also. My cousin Billy, who was star quarterback on Niagara Falls high school football team, died in his early 30s. My dad died at 52. So people dying young from cancers and rare illnesses. And then last week, I interviewed a woman named Kristen Civiletto, who's just out with a book from Princeton University Press called Thundering Waters, The Toxic Legacy of Niagara Falls. And I interviewed her. The summary of the interview is up at corporatecrimereporter.com. And I was like, Janine, I've interviewed like 48 people a year for 40 years for Corporate Crime Reporter, and we run it QA format. And I had never broken down and cried during an interview, but I did during this because she said she grew up in Niagara Falls, went away to law school, worked at a big corporate law firm in Atlanta. And while in Atlanta, her coworkers were telling her, why are you always talking about people dying young? Because she would come home to her 10th high school reunion and, you know, people were dying from cancer and so forth. People were dead from cancer. And she ended up going back to Niagara Falls for family reasons. And she started litigating these cases and writing about this. And she documents the whole history of how the chemical companies turned it into like one huge cancer center. And it's a great book and it's a great history of Niagara Falls. But yeah, that's how I got involved, because I said to myself, what the hell's going on?
1: Right.
0: And I ended up, I actually, in preparing for the interview, I sent her a picture from the Chicago Tribune with me 40 years ago challenging Armand Hammer. Armand Hammer was the CEO of Occidental Petroleum, which owned Hooker Chemical. And President Nixon at the time, revealing my age here, President Nixon at the time had appointed Arm & Hammer to head the president's cancer panel to find a cure for cancer.
1: Mm-hmm. Yeah.
0: And I was outraged by this. A guy who had caused cancer in my community, killed off members of my family, friends, people in the community, was head of the president's cancer panel. So I stood up and challenged him and got thrown out. And I didn't know about this photo in Chicago Tribune until years later when someone sent it to me. But yeah, there's a history of resistance to this kind of corporate crime. What she points out in her book was in 1901, the first chemical factory was shut down and bankrupted by a group of mothers living in the neighborhood. The first chemical factory was polluting the neighborhood. And they basically, unlike us today, us activists today, you know, we litigate, we ask for compromise, we get engaged in civil settlements. They actually shut the place down and got civil, they did get settlements to their lawsuits. But, and there was a, something called the Free Niagara Movement, where Frederick Law Olmsted and a whole bunch of prominent people tried to make Niagara Falls basically like a Yosemite, where the whole place would be protected and they would put the nascent chemical industry out of business. But they only got to create Niagara Falls State Park, which is just around the falls of the gorge.
1: Right.
0: And the industry flourished around that. But there was an opportunity to save it, and unfortunately, we didn't get it done back then. Or that movement didn't get it done. So, yeah, it's that's how I got started, because I grew up right in the middle of it. And I actually returned to the Falls because my cousin Paul, who's now in his 80s, wanted a roundtable among MoKiber activists, and it was at my cousin Craig's house. So it was Craig MoKiber, my cousin Albert, who was with ADC, his daughter Layla, and me and Paul, and we sat around as a message to the future not to close your eyes, to keep your eyes open, and if you see something, say something and take action. That's why I was in Niagara Falls. I was in Niagara Falls for that and to meet, you know, to hang out with the family a little bit. But, yeah, it was an eye-opener growing up in the Falls. And we didn't put two and two together. We were young kids. Like, I left there when I was 11. But it always came back, and reading this book sort of really haunted me.
1: And you know, it's the same conflicts, and it's the same questions of what can I do about it that folks are facing today. And I think your message of just keep your eyes open and see where you can do something, that's where we're at, and that's powerful.
0: Well, yeah, I would say I love this newspaper. I love the Capital Citizen, and I think your listeners will too. 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
0: Thank you, Jeanine.
1: 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I'm Jeanine Jackson. 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
1: The history of slavery in Kenya's coast has been told in books and museums. But for some families in Mombasa, it is not a history. It is personal.
2: Lots of people that come from Freetown struggle at the point of registering themselves for their national IDs.

0: Welcome to Wings, a series of news and current affairs programs by and about women around the world, produced and distributed by the Women's International News Gathering Service.
1: Britain officially abolished its slave trade in 1807, but the lucrative practice continued. Among subsequent laws and treaties addressing the issue was the Freer Treaty of 1873, named for activist Henry Bartle Freer, who led an anti-slavery mission to Africa's east coast. When that treaty closed the slave market in Zanzibar, ships dumped the Africans they'd collected to sell at the nearest mainland port, Mombasa. The area where these people lived was called Freer Town. This happened generations before Britain founded the colony of Kenya, and then Kenya became a country. But more than 120 years since landing, the descendants are still fighting for citizenship rights. Diana Wanyonyi reports for Wings.
2: In Kenya's coastal city of Mombasa, slave descendants say they have married Kenyans and live in the area for more than a century, yet the community is still not officially recognized by the government as one of Kenya's more than 40 ethnic groups. That lack of recognition, they say, continues to affect their identity and citizenship rights. Many residents complain they are forced to identify themselves as members of other tribes in order to obtain national identification cards and access government services. Linda Mariwa Shuma works in community development.
3: I have worked within governmental institutions such as the Commission for Constitutional Review. I have worked in various industries, dabbled in farming, gotten into politics in 2017 within the county of Mombasa. I have been involved in community development work from 2014, running a community-based organization, Women and Girls Empowerment, that works around children, youth, and women, focusing on education, life skills, and mentoring with the intention to impact a person at a time in everything that I do. Presently, I am co-executive director with the Ubuntu Lab Institute, which is an online-offline platform for transformation and systems thinking on the continent of Africa. I am a mother to one son. I am a firstborn daughter. I was born and brought up in Nairobi for the greater part of my life, having lived in the capital city to the age of 30 years. I moved into Mombasa, which for me is my ancestral home as well.
2: Linda says her family carries a deep story rooted in the East African slave trade that once connected the Kenyan coast to Mozambique and beyond. Many of those rescued from slave ships were settled in Freer Town, a coastal community in Mombasa established in the late 19th century by British anti-slavery patrols. Today, it remains a living reminder of that past.
3: How do you describe who you are when someone asks you about your tribe or identity? Oh, well, that's a really, really interesting question to answer as far as identity is concerned, especially tribal identity. We sit in a country where tribal tags carry a lot of weight. On one side, I am Taita, which is a very borderline town and tribe for this country, requiring lots of vetting and issues like that at the point of registration as an adult. But yet again, I also describe myself as a descendant of a freed slave, because my paternal great-great-grandfather was a freed slave, having landed in the coastal city of Mombasa in what is now the Nyali constituency, Kisauni area, that was named then Freer Town, because it was the place where slaves were set free. These particular slaves were set free at that point by the British traders that were operating along the East African coast. The information I have of my great-great-grandfather was that he actually hailed from Mozambique. As they sailed on the East African coast and there was the release of slaves pronounced, he then found himself along the Kenyan coast together with many other well-known fellow slaves, well-known families such as the Mbotelas. They have been able to trace exactly where they're from. I am still in the process of trying to do that myself. So I describe myself as a child of many worlds, a child with a history that spans the continent, that spans the country, and especially the coastal area of Kenya.
2: Mm-hmm. At what age did you learn about this history and how did it affect you?
3: I learned about it pretty early because Freetown is a place for me that I have grown up in from as early as 7 months. I did say that I was born in Nairobi, but I did come to live with my grandparents at around 7 months of age. And for me, that history is something I guess I have grown learning about. How did it affect me? I cannot say that it had a profound emotional impact on me back then, but it also carried a lot of pride because the people of Freetown along the Kenyan coast are a people that are recognized as a population that generally was well-read, a population of excellence, with many people having hailed and succeeded in different fronts.
2: For Linda, Freetown is not just history. It is family memory. She is now trying to trace her ancestry back to Mozambique, where she believes her great-grandfather may have been taken from. But she says records are missing, and much of her family history exists only in fragments of oral memory.
3: So for me, the fact that I did come from Freetown was also a badge of pride, because then it carried history. As I have grown older and as I have experienced many other things, I now feel and experience a lot more emotional weight in relation to that history that surrounds slavery, because I'm more cognizant of the many trials and tribulations that my ancestors carried. I now experience, especially as I try to connect myself and try to think back to where could they have come from, what was going through their mind as they journeyed, what was going through their mind as they were released in this strange land to live with people that they did not know. How did they go about forming a community? Because they then did form a community that is very, very close-knit to the present day. It causes me to want to know and to seek a lot more to find out exactly who I am as far as that route is concerned. But it also bears the weight of not necessarily being able to fully describe who I am as far as the country of Kenya is concerned, because the community of Freetown is still not registered as a people. The community of Freetown has been forced to pick up the tribes and the languages of the people that they found within the place that they were settled. So in a lot of ways, a lot of them have been forced to pick up either of the 9 Mijikenda tribes. They have been forced to pick up the names of the people that they found there, despite those names not necessarily being their names. And we know that there is a weight that names carry. There is a weight that names carry because they show us our roots. And when you are then forced to pick up identities that are not yours, then you walk around misrepresented and misrepresenting yourself. for many generations. Lots of people that come from Freetown struggle at the point of registering themselves for their national IDs.
4: Birth certificates.
3: Birth certificates, probably not too much. But at the point at which you now need a further legal document, then you do have, because a birth certificate is your right for just having been born on the land, but to show possession of who you are, an identity of who you are, then you struggle because there is no tribe that is listed on the many tribes of the country Kenya. The community that is Freetown is still not registered.
4: If you could speak directly to the government, what would you ask for?
3: It would be that almost 200 years after being placed within Freetown, that the people of Freetown are actually assigned a code and recognized as a people, because only then are we able to talk about affirmative action fully. We know that having been assigned that code, we can also fully be beneficiaries to the fruits that are due to minority communities, even in the Constitution.
4: Mm-hmm. And what would change if the community got fully recognition?
3: There is mention of the community soon getting a code and formally being registered as a community. And that will be such a tremendous step, ensuring that the people of Freetown actually do carry the identity that they should and are recognized as a people for the country and in the country. Our names, our history are an important heritage. They are who we are.
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1: In this episode of Wings, our Mombasa correspondent Diana Wanyonyi is interviewing Linda Shuma, a prominent community organizer in Kenya. Linda traces her ancestry to a man who was released from a British slave ship. The captives had been taken from various locations on the east coast of Africa. Linda is hoping to identify her ancestors' origin. She also supports getting the long-standing community in Freetown officially recognized with the same kinds of status privileges accorded to Kenya's recognized tribes. Linda mentioned the Mijikenda people, a group of 9 recognized Bantu tribes that live near Kenya's coast. They are sometimes known by a derogatory term, meaning bush people.
3: We now need to use other communities to try and fight for ourselves. But if and when we are finally recognized as a people, then we are seen. It's a very mixed pot of people. These freed slaves did find indigenous people living in the land and went ahead to interact with them, went ahead to assimilate and integrate themselves with those people. So it's a very mixed pot, and in a lot of ways, the people of Freetown have picked up the traditions and the ways of the Mijikenda people, mostly the Rabai and the Giriama people. Because then also Freetown was a settlement for many other people, not just the freed slaves. One of my paternal great-grandfathers came into Freetown from Jilore in Malindi and settled his family, started his family within Freetown. And that was now my grandfather and his siblings. Freetown is really a melting pot of what the coast is, with a mix of people. When you think of religion, you have both Christians and Muslims living and interacting with each other. You have a mix of people from Malindi, Rabai, some people coming even from Mariakani and spaces like that. So It is really a melting pot with the adaptation of the communities, of the traditions and the ways of the communities that they found living there.
4: Can you speak about land ownership? Do you feel your community has been left behind economically?
3: Land ownership is a very sensitive issue as far as the people of Freetown are concerned, because what they have in a lot of ways is the right to settle in the area and not necessarily own the land. A lot of what is or was community land has also been taken up by different leadership across time and used for purposes that are not necessarily for the community. And even if they are used for use by the community, a lot of the time it has been done without consultation and involvement of the original inhabitants in terms of the people that were actually settled within Freetown. In the present day, we continue to fight for common spaces such as playgrounds and community centers that different people in power want to take over. In a lot of ways, the power of the community has been stifled, and people from outside the community brought in possession of things that should be historical, should be heritage, has been ignored and also just not well taken care of. We have one of the first wells dug within Freetown that sits in a dilapidated state, ignored, surrounded by terrible looking structures. A site that is probably threatened by road construction is the community place of worship, a historical building and church.
4: Standing there for how many years now?
3: Standing there for almost over 150 years.
4: And the iconic bell.
3: And the iconic bell, yes. And because of the bell not being protected, the original bell did get stolen.
4: So what we have there is just a replica?
3: It's a replica with the original not even in a safe. Because ideally it should have been in a vault. And no one can actually see where the original bell went. The church and the church grounds at the moment lay threatened by the development that is the road network. As pleasant as road network development is, our burial sites are extremely sad to visit. We did have a big space assigned for burial sites, but over time that site was halved, and what was left to the Freetown community is actually less than half of what the original burial sites should have been. So as it sits today, the community cemetery that we have is actually full, and people are having to bury their people over the remains of others. It is a site that has, over time, because of the neglect, especially of the different powers that have been in place, has been invaded by drug users and thieves, and is basically a den of thieves. A very unsafe place in terms of security, causing it to be a place that can just not be visited like that. So even when you want to connect with your ancestors, you need to think twice and probably thrice before you go into the cemetery, because you're not assured of your security The area around it is not clean. The markets, which is one of the biggest retail and wholesale markets in the region, has overflown into the burial sites' boundaries, causing the place not to be very peaceful. So, and there's no alternative land offered either.
4: A month ago, we had a meeting at the church. It was remembrance. Can you speak about it? What was it about? And there was candle lighting.
3: The service that you talk about was an exceptional service because it was the first service, and I think it was the first time that as descendants of freed slaves, everybody came together to remember that history. We walk around cognizant of the fact that we come from a history of enslavement, but we probably have never come together to remember those, our ancestors. Mm-hmm. We probably have never quite come together to reflect on what that journey was. A very emotional, very interesting space, because as we sat there as a fourth generation, a fifth generation, which is where I belong, a sixth and probably a seventh generation, with three generations before us generally gone. And for me, when I think about it, one of the things that I'm struggling with is that because we have lost the art of storytelling, a lot of us do not have the full story. Because of the African nature of history being very oral, a lot of our history as a people is difficult to find and to trace in written history. Though this does pose us the challenge to be able to try and retrace our steps and put together that history for the very sixth, seventh, eighth, ninth, and even tenth generation into infinity to come. So walking away from that service, for me, my challenge is to dig further into the history of my people and to be able to document that history for the benefit of myself and for all other generations that come after me. How and what can be done? Probably, especially when it comes to, for example, burial sites, would be to assign an alternative burial site where, as a community, we can continue to preserve the remains of our loved ones as they depart from this world and into the next, and to be able to store that history and heritage for posterity. So that is just one of the many things that probably could be done to us as a community, and a lot more. We do celebrate the milestone that Ghana made at the UN General Assembly to have the transatlantic slave trade recognized as one of the greatest injustices against humanity, recognized and with the possibility of receiving full reparations for the same. But as people that went through the East African and Indian Ocean slave trade, we do realize that we've been left out of this bargain. But that milestone makes it only easier for us as the people of East Africa to be able to put forth our case at the UN General Assembly, because the truth is the East African and Indian Ocean slave trade was a trade that went on for way longer than the transatlantic slave trade. It is a trade that involved a lot more people, up of 3 million to 4 million people, if I'm not wrong, in terms of the population that was involved and being traded. And yet, the world continues to shout a lot more about the transatlantic slave trade and not the East African Indian Ocean slave trade. So a lot more needs to be done. But definitely, the milestone that was marked by Ghana is a win for all of us. Because it just goes to show that the world in a lot of ways is awake to the fact that a wrong was done. A people were wronged, a people were harmed, and restitution needs to happen in some way. My parting shot would be that there is still a lot of work that needs to be done as far as reparations are concerned. But there is also a lot of work that needs to be done in recognizing and being cognizant of the fact of the many different forms of slave trade that take place today across this world in this, the 21st century.
1: Linda Shuma is descended from one of the captives released from slave ships generations ago into an area of Mombasa known as Freertown. She wants Kenya to accord her people official minority status like that of indigenous tribes. Diana Wanyonyi interviewed Linda for Wings. 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That's all one word, maternalgifteconomymovement.org. The Wings sound logo is from Libana's album A Circle is Cast. I'm Wings series producer Frieda Worden. 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
1: 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We look forward to hearing from you.

0: these kinds of minerals into their body, and it can have more of an impact in terms of their learning abilities or their ability to socialize with others. That's why, in particular, lead is the lead drinking water has been looked at, for these past 10 years. I mean, again, you're right. I mean, nobody should be exposed to lead. And that's why there's no more lead in gasoline when you drive your car. There's not supposed to be lead in paint when you buy paint. The state is spending hundreds of millions of dollars to replace lead service lines that connect people's homes to the water infrastructure in a particular area. But this is another piece of that. The program was supposed to solve the problem, and it's not.
1: I think you mentioned, or the report mentioned, that Kings County had an incredibly high number of problems, like over 70%. How does the Capital District, schools fare?
0: Nowhere does well. So certainly one of the things that jumps out of the report is it's a statewide problem from Buffalo to Montauk. But there are some areas of the state where it's worse. And generally people think about it like this is an urban problem. But the data shows that it is an urban problem, but it's also a rural problem. And if you look at the counties that the data is collected in a way that sort of aggregates it and averages it out basically by county and looks at it different kinds of ways, it's really the rural areas of the state that have the highest levels, the highest percentages of outlets having lead in their drinking water. Some places in upstate along the Canadian border, it's as high as like 3/4 of the outlets tested positive for lead exceeding 5 parts per billion. And Tompkins is like that. I mean, again, it's another rural area, partly rural area outside of the city of Ithaca. And so my guess is, and you can't tell from the data why, but my guess is because the infrastructure is old. And typically those rural areas don't have the financial capacity to sort of fix the problem. Now, there's an easy fix. It costs some money, of course, but there's an easy fix, which is to outfit, basically to replace fountains and faucets and replace them with fountains that have filters. There are filters that exist that are widely recognized to remove virtually all lead and other contaminants, for that matter, from drinking water. The state of Michigan has passed a law to do just that. There are major localities like the city of Philadelphia that require now that all drinking water outlets and schools be outfitted with filtration. And so that's what we're pushing for with the report. The one recommendation we talked about just before is the standard in New York should be as low as possible in terms of what levels of lead is acceptable. And we don't think you can really detect what's lower than 1 part per billion. And the second part of it is to outfit all of the drinking water outlets in the school drinking water outlets in the state with filters, and that would deal. Because the problem with lead in schools is a little bit different from homes. They're big buildings. They have lots of infrastructure. The problem is the plumbing. And the only way really to deal with it, we believe, is through a filtration device at the tap, because that will capture any lead contamination before it goes into somebody's mouth.
1: Can you give us a sense of, what is the cost of, both locally and then statewide for providing filters? And has there been any response from, the Hochul administration or state-level officials?
0: Well, we started working on a bill this past session to deal with this problem, Senate Bill 777A. Senator Harkin and their companion bill in the Assembly was introduced by Assembly Majority Leader Crystal Peoples Stokes to do that. And so, of course, one of the questions is how much is it going to cost? The bill specifies that you have to have one drinking outlet per 100 people in the building. Let's not forget the teachers and staff drink the water, too. So one outlet per 100 people, and you can, how many students are in, K through 12, and how many staff and teachers. You have that number, you divide it by 100, and you come up with how many outlets needed. And these are relatively inexpensive things to install. We think that the cost is roughly $100 million in 1 year, and you'd have it all done. There's, of course, ongoing costs because filtration, the filters themselves would have to be replaced over.

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